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1: Now the news. I'm Tian Lu. China's top leadership has called for all-out rescue and relief efforts following a major mudslide in Jilong County, Xizang Autonomous Region. The Political Bureau of the Communist Party of China Central Committee held a meeting on Friday. General Secretary Xi Jinping of the CPC Central Committee chaired the meeting. Participants observed a moment of silence for those killed in the disaster. The meeting called for intensified searches for missing people, stronger monitoring of geological hazards and barrier lakes, and measures to prevent secondary disasters. The meeting stressed the need to strengthen disaster monitoring, emergency response capabilities, and international cooperation, particularly in high-altitude, mountainous, and border areas. Meanwhile, Chinese President Xi Jinping has extended condolences to Nepal over a mudslide disaster that hit Nepal recently. In a message to Nepali President Ramchandra Podel on Friday, President Xi said China is willing to assist Nepal with rescue efforts and provide support and help within its capacity. Chinese Foreign Minister Wang Yi also sent a message of condolences to his Nepali counterpart. The first group of rescuers has arrived at the Jilong border port in Xizang that was hit by a massive mudslide Wednesday morning. They include 6 firefighters from Xizang and 15 firefighters and 1 rescue dog from neighboring Sichuan province. They reached the port at around 4:30 p.m. Friday Beijing time. 5 people have been killed and 558 are missing in the devastating mudslide in Xizang in southwest China. Nepalese authorities say the number of deaths from devastating floods in the country has risen to 538. According to the National Disaster Risk Reduction and Management Authority, Chitwan District recorded the highest number of deaths at 221. Officials say more than 970 people remain missing, including around 500 foreigners. Rescue and search operations are continuing in the affected areas. Chinese President Xi Jinping's special envoy Xian Hui will attend the inauguration of Zambian President Hakainde Hichilema in Lusaka on Tuesday. The envoy, who is the vice chairperson of the National Committee of the Chinese People's Political Consultative Conference, will attend the ceremony at the invitation of the Zambian government. The China Manned Space Agency says Shenzhou 23 astronauts aboard the country's space station have completed a roughly 5.5-hour spacewalk. The astronauts carried out repairs on the solar wing and installed a space debris protection device with support from the space station's robotic arm and ground personnel. Zhu Yangzhu and Zhang Zhiyuan have safely returned to the Tianhe Core module, marking a successful completion of the spacewalk. It was Zhu's second spacewalk 3 years after his first, while Zhang carried out his first mission outside the space station. Shenzhou 23 astronauts, which also include Li Jiaying, have been working aboard the space station for more than 3 months and will continue conducting scientific experiments and technology tests. A senior official with China's top economic regulator has rejected the so-called China squeeze narrative, saying China's contributions to world development aren't tangible and its opportunities accessible. Spokesperson Li Qiao for the National Development and Reform Commission said that China has supported the industrialization and green development of developing countries through concrete actions. He said China's exported clean energy products have helped reduce the global cost of wind and photovoltaic power by over 60%. And 80%. Li added that China will continue to contribute to world development and human progress, noting that its imports and exports with more than 180 countries and regions all grew in the first 7 months of this year. Norway's King Harald V has died at the age of 89. Under Norway's succession rules, his 53-year-old son, Crown Prince Haakon, immediately succeeded him as king. The Democratic Republic of Congo has launched an Ebola vaccination campaign in Kisangani, targeting healthcare workers and people who have been in contact with Ebola patients. Health Minister Samuel Roger Kamba launched the campaign in the northeastern province, where authorities are using the Ervebo vaccine to strengthen protection against the Bundibugyo strain, driving the outbreak. And that's the news. I'm Ken Lu.
0: Cutting through.
2: through an overload of information to get to the heart of the story. This is The Point.
3: A decade of landmarks, a new threshold of trust. Chinese President Xi Jinping is set to pay a state visit to Egypt early next month, marking his first visit to the country in 10 years. Over the past decade, China-Egypt cooperation has delivered a string of landmark firsts. Africa's tallest skyscraper, Egypt's first electrified light rail, and the continent's first country with a full satellite assembly and testing capabilities. What has driven this remarkable transformation? How has it impacted ordinary people? And where are we heading next? Welcome to this edition of The Point with me, Liu Xin, an opinion show coming to you from Beijing. Joining me is Ambassador Dr. Itzhak Saad, Director General of the Egyptian Council for Foreign Affairs.
4: Now, I just wanted to give people a bit more information. I mean, you are a veteran diplomat from Egypt. You have served as the governor of Luxor, which is, you know, the city in central and southern Egypt that is known or nicknamed as the world's largest open-air museum. You were Assistant Minister of Foreign Affairs for the Americas and the Organization of American States. You were Egypt's ambassador to Russia and Indonesia before. You also served as Deputy Assistant Foreign Minister for International Legal Affairs and Treaties. And you held diplomatic postings in Europe, Africa, and the Middle East. Now, throughout your career, you have represented Egypt at major regional and international forums, including the United Nations, African Union, Arab League, you name it. So with decades of diplomatic experience, you have closely followed the evolution of China, of Egypt-China ties. Let me put it this way. So Dr. Saad, I can't think of anybody better to comment on the evolution of China-Egyptian ties. Thank you once again for being with us. Let me start by looking at something that I've just noticed these days on the Chinese social media. We are seeing Egyptian influencers or online celebrities, meaning people who are very much popular on the social media. We're seeing several of them making rounds in the Chinese social media. And I saw this one just a click away by the name of Haka Govic. He has 8 million followers around the world. And another one by the name of Abdallah Enawi, who's also an Egyptian creator of 7 million followers all over the world. Have you heard of these names? Do you know about them? Do you know that this is happening, that the Chinese people are looking at China through the eyes of Egyptian influencers?
5: I served as Assistant Foreign Minister for Asian Affairs from 2004 till 2006, and that is how I visited China for the first time in 2005. At that time, I was leading a delegation to a conference dealing with China-Africa cooperation, and the process already was in place at that time. But anyway, I wanted just to say that in my capacity as Assistant Foreign Minister for Asian Affairs at that time, I had the pleasure and the opportunity to see China for the first time.
4: Yeah, 20 years have passed.
5: Yes. But of course, I'm happy that I have always the opportunity to visit China every now and then. I keep, of course, good contacts with the embassy here. And we have, fortunately, a very good partnership with five Chinese leading think tanks. So all year round, we have

0: always contacts here in Cairo or somewhere in China. Back to what you said, as you mentioned in your introduction, we both have and belong to great civilizations. And it is quite natural that from time to time, such a great civilization, China or Egypt, you know, have some kind of forms, whether it is art or literature or even social media attraction and so on. So I didn't hear of what you mentioned, those two people you just said, but it is not surprising for myself to hear about that, because as I said, we are talking about two great civilizations that go back to maybe more than 5,000 years.
1: I know. I mean, I was just searching, you know, the very earliest known evidence of interactions between China and Egypt, at least is dating back to 3,000 years. I mean, from the Western Zhou dynasty about 1,000 years ago, that we found Chinese silk in a mummy in Egypt. So that's, you know, at least 3,000 years. So there is absolutely every reason for us to look back, to cherish, and to build on these ties. And because this is so significant, I think that the people-to-people connections that I'm talking about, especially absolutely between young people, right? And I think that is so important, because this is how you build relations that are trade, that are political, you know, if you don't have the people understanding each other. So tell me a bit more about the kind of people-to-people relationship. I understand, for instance, there are a huge program of making Chinese learning available for the Egyptian people, right? And there are 2,500 Egyptian students studying in China. So is it really so impressive? I mean, these numbers are quite impressive.
0: Of course it is. And we hope, and I'm sure such figure or number will be doubled or tripled very soon, because among our young people, we find a lot of admiration to the China today and also the old China. We see that very clearly through our activities. And also, I must say that we owe this, I would say, revolution when it comes to people-to-people contacts. We owe this to President Xi Jinping, because if we go back to 2012, 2013, you will see that that date witnessed, and of course later on witnessed, a couple or three or four Chinese initiatives that were based, among other pillars, on people-to-people contacts. And you remember that for the first time, President Xi Jinping visited Egypt within a tour in the Middle East that took him to Saudi Arabia and Iran. When he was in Egypt in January 2016, 10 years ago exactly, he addressed the League of Arab States, and he presented a very important policy paper dealing with the policy of China vis-a-vis the Arab world. When you look at this paper, which we consider it the legal foundation of the China-Arab relations, you will find people-to-people contacts as one of the main pillars of this paper. And of course, if you look at the Belt and Road Initiative, you will find also people-to-people contacts as one of the main pillars. And you see that also in all the platforms that bring China and the different regional groupings around the world, like Africa.

0: for example, the Arab world, Central and South America, for example, and even some 20 countries in East and Central Europe. So, as I said, we owe that to President Xi Jinping from the cultural point of view and also from the educational point of view. And we see that also in the BRICS Plus, for example, and also Shanghai Cooperation Organization.
1: So we were talking about, you know, people-to-people connection. And of course, there is a lot to talk about. For instance, you know, being two ancient civilizations, China and Egypt had been cooperating in archaeological excavation, right, in research and putting new technology to that. But why is Egypt putting on so much emphasis in establishing a strong relations with China? I mean, when I say that, I start by at least 70 years ago, you know, when Egypt was the first Arab country and first African country to recognize the People's Republic of China on October. I mean, they did that in 1956 in May. That was already 7 years after the People's Republic was founded. But you were the first, and then there have been a series of firsts. I hope I have the time to touch upon that. I mean, you were the first to, you know, among the first to join the BRI, the Belt and Road Initiative. You were the first to establish a strategic partnership, you know, so on and so forth. Why China for Egypt?
0: You know, beside the our common, I would say, civilizational legacy, one of the most important reasons behind that, if not the most important, actually, is that we share with China a meaningful global governance reform. When it comes to global governance, we share with China more or less the same trends, the same principles, that we belong in the end to a human civilization, the non-interference in internal affairs, the right of each country to choose its own development model, the centrality of the United Nations in the international order, you know, and the peaceful settlement of international disputes, security for all these principles we share with China more or less. I can tell you that we are identical when it comes to these global governance issues.
1: I can certainly understand, as a result, you know, you find a lot of likeliness within each other. But again, you know, for instance, President Sisi, you were talking about Chinese president visiting Egypt in 2016. Your president, Abdel Fattah al-Sisi, has actually made 8 visits between 2014 and 2024. Yeah, almost once a year. That's really unprecedented. So why has he visited China so often? Exactly. Why, you know, does he want to, what kind of relationship does he want to forge with China? And through China, as you said, you know, there are a lot of things identical and similar between China and Egypt. But why so such frequency?
0: This is simply because we feel, we assess that China is a credible partner, is a serious partner, and also a partner that join the political discourse with deeds. That's why. And we firmly believe that there is a lot that can come out of this common relationship. And I'm sure, for example, President el-Sisi, for example, appreciates so much that he was invited in 2017 to participate in Xiamen Summit of the BRICS, to start engaging in the BRICS Plus activities, as from 2017, about 6 years before formally joining the BRICS in 2024, it was China, actually, it was President Xi Jinping who invited him to participate for the first time in BRICS Summit. We see you as a serious investor, a serious economic partner in the economic zone of Suez Canal, for example. You have the biggest investments in that very important area in Egypt. We follow up, the president follow up the four or five initiatives launched by President Xi Jinping concerning civilization, security, development, global governance, and so on. So we have a lot to for us to be convinced that we will have a bright future when it comes to our bilateral relations.
1: Yeah. Have you actually benefited concretely? Can you give more details? For instance, just now you talk about China is a reliable partner, which matches its declarations with deeds. Can you give more details on that?
0: Reliable and credible, by the way. You just mentioned one of these reasons when you mentioned the increase of our trade exchange in your introduction, for example. I mentioned investments, Chinese investments in the Suez Canal economic zone. You are helping us in our space program, not only us, but also the other African countries, because China built us a beautiful venue for the African Space Agency here in Egypt as well. When you look at the political scene, for example, we see your fair, your just position when it comes to the conflicts that we have here in West Asia or the Middle East, as we call it. You have a very fair and constructive position when it comes to the Palestinian issue, for example. You hosted a very important meeting in Beijing 3 years ago concerning the Palestinian reconciliation. You keep always declaring many initiatives to bring peace and stability here in this part of the world. When it comes to confrontations and wars and so on, you play the role of a fair and objective party. So there is a lot when it, in the political sense and the economic trade. You are not introducing yourself like the others as teaching or inventing or thinking that your attitude or your position is the best and the others are rubbish or something like that. You are modest, you are wise. If you have any piece of good advice, you give. And I personally, I have been following the different Chinese initiatives when it comes to the security in the Gulf area. You know, we all know that there has been and still some kind of tension between Iran and the six GCC Arab countries. I remember very well that China tried even more than 10 years ago to initiate some kind of security mechanism to solve the problems peacefully between Iran and those six countries. Also, Russia did at a certain time. And now we are bearing the consequences. The whole world is being affected, and the average people everywhere in the world are suffering from the increase of prices, energy, and so on. So again, we have a lot when it comes to political cooperation, trade exchange, economic cooperation, fairness in international relations, security for everyone. All these principles and the practices actually has a solid foundation on the basis of which we go ahead, we continue our excellent relations since more than 70 years.
1: I mean, for me, you don't have to convince me. I am, very much convinced I know what we are talking about. But for the doubters, for the detractors, there may be some questions. For instance, has it been always on an equal footing? Is Egyptian counterpart or stakeholders on an equal footing when it comes to collaboration with China? Because when you talk about economic relationship, we were hearing the terms such as debt trap, such as neocolonization, such as Chinese coming and taking over resources. And then you mentioned the satellite collaboration. China helped, Egypt and other African countries, build their space program. But if you look at the mainstream international media reports, they would describe that, the Egyptian satellite lab, for instance, and I quote, is latest advancement in China's secretive overseas space program. How do you react to these? What exactly are Egyptians thinking?
0: Well, you see, we are following the media in general and the Western media in particular, or some of the Western media that try to diminish or to distort the role of China in this part of the world and in the world at large. I think things are clear. And if you look at, for example, the international practice, you have so many examples that would convince any observer of the fact that this debt trap and all these funny news that come from time to time are not really true. And I remember, for example, just an example. In 2014, 2015, for example, at the time of the second Obama administration, when China announced its initiative of the establishment of the AIIB, the Asian Bank for
1: Infrastructure
0: Infrastructure and Investment,
1: investment. Yeah.
0: at that time, Obama sent a huge delegation headed by, if I remember, Mr. Zulik. He was the trade representative of President Obama to visit all the influential countries to tell them that be careful, don't join this AIIB. The Chinese are in the process of building or creating something as alternative to the World Bank, Bretton Woods institutions, and so on. And what was the result of this démarche? Today, the bank has 120 countries, almost all the EU countries, Canada, Israel, Australia. Those are close allies to the United States. So there are many other examples I can give you that in the end, people know what are you doing and what are the others doing.
1: On a concrete level, because we talk about big, on a national level, big projects, billions of dollars investment, mega city, mega infrastructure. But on the concrete, on
0: Yes.
1: the ground details, how are ordinary people being impacted by this kind of initiative? What are your observations when you go about, your life, your work? What changes are you observing because of the state-to-state relationship between China and Egypt?
0: People in our region are in a position to make comparison between the peaceful and also the support given by China to the different economies in the region on an equal footing and positive interaction, and the Western foreign policy that led to a lot of troubles in our region. And I mentioned the Palestinian issue and also what is happening in Lebanon and Syria, how the maritime and also energy security were affected by the war against Iran. And everybody knows that it was not Iran that started this war. It was the United States that started it. So people see that and conclude that doing business with China is worthwhile because simply dealing with China is based on certain clear rules that make everybody win. It is not a one-sided relationship. Or someone is having all the interest or the benefits, and the other is the loser. This is what I wanted to clarify.
1: All right, we have to leave it there, but it has been a real honor and a pleasure to hear from you, Ambassador Dr. Saad, Director General of the Egyptian Council for Foreign Affairs. I look forward to visiting your country as soon as possible because I've heard so much about it, but I haven't had the opportunity to be there and see for my own eyes. So, once again, thank you, Dr. Saad, and I wish you all the very best and hope you come back to the Pointcast with me, Li Xin.
0: It was a pleasure, and I thank you so much for having me, and we'll be very happy to receive you here in Egypt anytime.
1: Thank you. The pleasure is ours. And that's it for this edition of The Point with me, Li Xin, coming to you from Beijing. As always, you can follow me on Facebook, X, and YouTube using the handle Li Xin in Beijing.
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0: Some say Chinese is one of the most difficult languages in the world, and learning it is almost impossible.
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2: It's just complicated. 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
0: Only because you're not learning it in the right way. 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
7: And welcome everyone to Global Business here on CGTN. I'm Michael Wong in Beijing. China and Kyrgyzstan are deepening their economic ties ahead of Chinese President Xi Jinping's upcoming state visit to Kyrgyzstan. Foreign companies deepen their China presence as high-tech investment, innovation, and local R&D gain importance. And global policymakers gather at the Jackson Hole Economic Symposium in the U.S. state of Wyoming.As markets await Fed Chair Kevin Warsh's signals on the path ahead for U.S. interest rates. Well, first up, China and Kyrgyzstan are deepening their economic ties ahead of Chinese President Xi Jinping's upcoming state visit to Kyrgyzstan. China's Ministry of Commerce reports that China has remained Kyrgyzstan's largest trading partner, with bilateral trade reaching some 11.7 billion U.S. dollars in the first 7 months of this year.With exports of electric vehicles, batteries, and other new three products, as well as machinery and electronics, growing rapidly. China is also Kyrgyzstan's largest source of foreign investment, with Chinese investment exceeding $2 billion.

0: in U.S. dollars. Major projects in infrastructure, in energy, mining, agriculture, and green development are all advancing smoothly, bringing tangible benefits to local communities.
1: Chinese invested projects are playing an important role in strengthening Kyrgyzstan's energy security. Solar power plants, waste-to-energy facilities, and wastewater treatment plants are also helping drive the country's green transition. China has also built or upgraded more than a dozen road projects in Kyrgyzstan, significantly improving local transport infrastructure and making travel and freight transportation more convenient.
0: And cross-border port upgrades are high on the agenda of the upcoming Shanghai Cooperation Organization Summit. At China's westernmost gateway in Irkutsk, the country's road link to Kyrgyzstan and the shortest route into Central Asia, clearance efficiency is improving, especially when it comes to electric vehicles. Our Shang Jianglong is there.
2: A rapid journey from factory floor to the streets of Central Asia. This is the everyday scene at Irkutsk Dam, the land port that links China to Kyrgyzstan. In what's becoming a routine of efficiency, electric vehicles are cleared for export at a record pace. The model is simple. View a car today, and it rolls out of the country tomorrow.
3: The customs has adopted a road port plus direct clearance model, combining early declaration and centralized inspection, powered by smart technologies like automated data extraction, plate recognition, and gate verification. This has boosted export cargo efficiency by up to 80%.
2: The numbers speak for themselves. In the first half of 2026, Irkutsk processed nearly 10,000 new energy vehicles, a modest number compared to the mega hub of Horgos. But size isn't the whole story. The port is not the biggest, but it's the closest. In trade, proximity is power. And turning that power into speed takes constant refinement of process on the ground.
4: We run 24/7 freight clearance, streamline inspections, and offer multiple facilitation measures. We focus on business needs, improve emergency response, and boost port efficiency to support local development.
2: And it's not just about the paperwork. On the ground, an army of drivers has become the crucial link between the two nations. Known as ferrymen, these drivers personally transport the cars across the border. This human touch ensures flexibility in a high-volume trade.
5: I've been driving the China-Kyrgyzstan route for years. Clearance is faster now, inspections are simpler, more trips, more earnings.
6: A few meters behind me lies the border that connects China and Kyrgyzstan, and beyond it, the vast market of Central Asia. Right now, this crossing has become a key corridor for westbound trade, with Chinese EVs among the fast-growing cargo categories. Clear customs in one day and reach Bishkek in one day at best. And this is the new speed of trade here, and the speed is accelerating.
2: Irkutsk is just one piece of a much larger picture. Across Xinjiang, a network of border ports is becoming a superhighway for Chinese new energy vehicles. The gateways are transforming Xinjiang from China's western frontier into Central Asia's front door for green mobility. The Asian Silk Road carried silk and spices. Today, it carries silence, speed, and sustainable power. And this is only the beginning. Shang Jianglong, CGTN, Irkutsk, Xinjiang.
0: And for more on China-Kyrgyzstan economic relations, I want to bring in Dr. Zhou Mi, a senior research fellow at the Chinese Academy of International Trade and Economic Cooperation. Dr. Zhou, welcome to the program as always. So bilateral trade ties between China and Kyrgyzstan are deepening with faster customs clearance. We also see, of course, more Chinese new energy vehicles entering into Kyrgyzstan and Central Asia broadly. What tangible benefits are these bringing to businesses in the region?
7: Well, in my understanding, I think that the trade facilitation is quite important for Kyrgyzstan to have a better exchange of the resources with the neighboring markets, including China. I think that China is definitely one of a major partner of the Kyrgyzstan, and also are very important investment source, you know, for this country. So the trade and also the renewable energy vehicles are providing Kyrgyzstan with more abilities to fulfill its target to transfer from a resources-driven economy into a renewable-driven, renewable resources-driven economy. I think that is definitely a very important target for them to meet. The bilateral trade are helping the both countries to improve their relations. I mean, that is really important for us to have a better life.
0: Yeah. Well, Dr. Zhou, as China expands trade links westward, which sectors offer, you think, the greatest opportunities for Chinese and Kyrgyz businesses?
7: Well, there are quite a lot. I would say that including the husbandries, the stock farming, this is their advantages and also some of the resources that's coming from Kyrgyzstan. But I think that the trade between these two countries can improve their abilities to not just trying to export the raw materials to China, but also have a better processed raw materials to China. I think that is important. And another one, I think that many people coming from the both sides to the other countries, which will bring many new talents and also some of this knowledge about the development in the better way. The infrastructure is another important thing. I think that, you know, when we're able to provide the people with more abilities and choices, the country will have a more diversified and more resilient development for the economy.
0: Mm. And beyond trade, where do you see the greatest potential for deeper economic cooperation between China and Kyrgyzstan?
7: Well, trade is important, as we know that trade between China and Central Asia has a very large increase for the first half of the year. But I think that trade also brings us more information and knowledge about what can we do to improve the integration. And for Kyrgyzstan and other Middle Asian countries, I think that in the past, they want to have a better connections with the Western countries through the maritime transportation. But now they are having better abilities to be integrated with China's market. So we can do more to improve the integrations by the trade, investment, and the infrastructure cooperation. And also, we can help them to make it a little bit more integrated in their country themselves, from the north to the south. So they have a better connections with the state grids and also the rail connections. That is important for them to have a better opportunities in the coming future.
0: Okay. Dr. Zhou, many thanks for your thoughts as always. That was Dr. Zhou Mi, Senior Research Fellow at the Chinese Academy of International Trade and Economic Cooperation.
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0: Well, the 2026 China International Fair for Trade and Services will be held here in Beijing in September. Officials said at a press conference on Friday that the focus will be on expanding opening up, deepening cooperation, and driving innovation. The fair will showcase new technologies and achievements in fields including information and communications, financial technologies, and smart healthcare, with breakthroughs expected across multiple areas.
9: China sees greater opening up as an important driver of trade and services and is accelerating the development of national demonstration zones for innovative services trade. This year, a China Services exhibition area will be set up at the heart of the thematic exhibition, showcasing innovative achievements from across the country. The event will also provide a platform for countries to discuss and promote the liberalization and facilitation of trade and services.
0: And foreign companies are expanding their footprint across China. Over 37,000 new foreign invested firms were set up in the first 7 months of this year. That is up 4.4% year on year. Foreign direct investment in actual use reached 438 billion yuan, down 6% compared to a year ago. Now, despite that overall drop, high-tech investment surged over 32% and accounted for more than 40% of total foreign direct investment. That's up 12 percentage points from a year ago. R&D and science and technology commercialization services led the gains. A recent EU chamber survey shows that 94% of companies still see China as a key sourcing hub for their supply chains.
10: more than 500 European companies.

0: are surveyed this year. 70% profitability, 48% innovation. I summarize in three words: market, innovation, and supply chain. China is no longer simply a market where European companies come to sell. They come to sell, to produce, to innovate. And increasingly they innovate in China to compete globally.
1: China's AI industry is at the forefront globally. The openness and collaboration of China's AI industry is fostering a positive global cycle in AI innovation. These advantages are tangibly accelerating our local R&D in China, enable us to complete our strategic transformation.
2: The Chinese market is crucial to us. We have full confidence in the sustained, long-term growth and prosperity of the Chinese economy.
3: Meanwhile, global restaurant brands are doubling down on their investments here in China, rolling out new stores and new expansion plans. American fast food chain Five Guys opened its first two Beijing outlets on August the 3rd, marking its first city expansion since entering the Chinese mainland market back in 2021. Meanwhile, U.S. fried chicken brand Popeyes now operates over 90 stores nationwide, with more than 80 in East China. It also plans to partner with Taobao Flash Shopping to launch at least 20 satellite locations. Church's Texas Chicken and Wendy's have both signed franchise agreements this year to re-enter the market. Wendy's is aiming for 1,000 stores over the next decade, and Cinnabon is also stepping up its presence, having opened an R&D center and training base over in Suzhou, followed by its first two Chinese mainland stores over in Shanghai. Well, the German Chamber of Commerce in China has released its latest labor market and salary report, which indicates that German companies operating in China anticipate an average salary increase of nearly 3.2% this year. Our Yu Boquin spoke with Oliver Ohms, executive director and board member of the German Chamber of Commerce in China, North China, to discuss the labor market outlook and the evolving innovation landscape here in China, particularly the growing trend of knowledge and technology transfer from Chinese branches back to German headquarters.
4: So if you are a CEO, what kind of person do you want to hire?
5: It's a good question. Thankfully, we have a very loyal employer-employee relationship across the board here in China. We see that obviously the emerging topics, let's put it this way, AI, automation, robotics, are very high in demand, and to some extent this is also true for us. We are not a manufacturing company, but the topic of AI also plays an important role in our daily work. So even though I'm kind of from the older generation, I see that the new talent that we are looking into, they have, let's say, admirable strengths and competencies in these areas.
4: I also want to touch on another report which you've published recently, mm-hmm. indicated that over 60% of the German companies in China see that Chinese company will become a leader in innovation in their sectors. So can you elaborate on that?
5: We have been observing this trend for the last decade already. The numbers were starting at a very low margin, and there has been quite a sharp, if not exponential, increase in the last 4 to 5 years. Also here, sectoral differences, especially our automotive members tell us that their Chinese peers or competitors are already, let's say, leading technological innovation. This is very impressive. Therefore, also, let's say, the nature of the partnership between Chinese and German companies has been changing quite a bit in those years.
4: So how will that play out in the future? You see the relationship between Chinese companies and German companies are changing. What's your outlook?
5: It does. Mm. Well, in many sectors, no one is waiting for international companies here in China. No one is waiting for international companies to provide the latest technology, be it products or services. In many cases, we just see the reverse flow of innovation and knowledge. Chinese companies providing knowledge to the world. This is also reflected in the study that you mentioned, where a third of our members tell us already that there's a, let's say, reverse knowledge transfer from their Chinese operations back home to headquarters in Germany. Also, this number has been increasing quite sharply recently. Therefore, when we talk about technologies, especially, let's say, in automation, machinery, but also automotive, very often Chinese companies are meeting their German peers at high level.
4: I also want to touch on AI, because you mentioned earlier. So how will AI changing the way that German company hiring Chinese talent here?
5: Well, interestingly, our study reveals that it's not yet such a dominating factor. At least we do not see from the figures that jobs are replaced by artificial intelligence or further, let's say, layers of automation. Of course, the Germans are competing with very attractive Chinese employers. Therefore, we expect this to be a much more dominating factor in the next maybe 24 months.
3: Right, so what continues to draw foreign investment into China? And how is the country's evolving innovation landscape reshaping its appeal as an investment destination? For more on that, I want to bring in Wang Yaojing, Associate Professor of Economics at Peking University. Professor Wang, always great to have you on the program. So first of all, we are indeed seeing foreign brands continue to expand in China, while investment in high-tech industries in particular is also growing. What continues, in your view, to make China an attractive market for foreign companies?
6: Well, thank you for having me, Michael. First, China remains one of the largest consumer markets in the world, but the opportunity is no longer limited to Beijing or Shanghai. Rising income and changing lifestyle are creating this demand for better products and services across many smaller cities as well. So I recently read that Starbucks has announced that although it has around 8,000 stores in China now, but it plans to expand to as many as 20,000. So that tells us the company still sees significant room for growth, especially outside the largest cities. And second, China offers an unusually complete industrial ecosystem. Companies can connect suppliers, manufacturers, logistic providers, and customers within the same market. This shortens development cycles and reduces production cost. And third, China's economic transformation is creating new opportunities. As you mentioned, the high-tech industry is attracting especially a lot of foreign investment. So we're seeing digitalization, green development, and industrial upgrading are generating demand for advanced technologies and specialized services as well.
3: Yeah, let me stick with technology for a second, Professor, because China is attractive, of course, to many international companies because of its market size and manufacturing base. That's important. But to what extent are innovation, technology, skilled talent increasingly becoming important reasons to invest in China?
6: Well, indeed, in the past, China's main advantages were often described as market size, relatively low production cost, and manufacturing capacity. But today, the investment logic is changing. So China has a large pool of engineers, researchers, digital professionals, and highly skilled industrial workers. This talent base allows companies not only to manufacture products, but also to design, test, and prove them locally. And China's highly competitive market is another important advantage. Consumers adopt new technologies very, very quickly, while domestic firms innovate at a greater speed. So foreign companies operating in this environment receive rapid market feedback and face constant pressure to improve. For example, China's new energy vehicle is one of the fast-growing and competitive industry. And the automobile giant Volkswagen builds its technology center in Hefei, which allows its largest R&D facility outside of Germany to bring this software development, vehicle testing, and local suppliers together. And Volkswagen says it can actually develop new intelligent vehicles much, much faster.
3: Yeah. Well, Professor, we are seeing more foreign companies, of course, conducting their R&D in China, like you alluded to, in many cases applying these locally developed technologies and know-how onto their global operations. So then give us some more details in terms of to what extent is China evolving from just a major market to a major node when it comes to global innovation networks?
6: Well, the key change is, of course, China's industrial upgrade and also following that, the multinational companies are giving their Chinese operations more sophisticated functions, and local teams are increasingly involved in the product science, engineers, and software development, and also in some cases, products are first developed for Chinese consumers and then introduced into other markets. So China offers this distinctive innovation environment because research, manufacturing, and commercialization can occur very closely together. For example, an idea developed in an R&D center can be tested with suppliers, manufactured at scale, and then refined through

0: created with China. And we expect to see Beijing to push for more continued openness, strong intellectual property protection, and predictable market rules, which will be essential to deepen that role.
1: Okay, we are going to leave it there. Always appreciate your insights. That's Professor Wang Yaojing, an associate professor of economics at Peking University. Well, Canadian Prime Minister Mark Carney says Lake Ontario will continue to be known as Lake Ontario. That's after U.S. President Donald Trump renamed it Lake America. Carney says the name is more than 400 years old and predates both Canada and the United States. The name comes from North America's indigenous Wendat people's word of Antari Iyo, meaning the lake is beautiful, the lake is big. Trump gave an executive order to rename Lake Ontario Lake America on Thursday amid growing trade tensions with Canada. The two sides failed to reach a trade deal on August 21st, and Washington imposed a 50% tariff on around $20 billion worth of Canadian goods the next day. Trump's renaming of the lake affects only U.S. federal usage and does not govern what Canada or the rest of the world call the lake. The world's leading economic policymakers are gathering in the U.S. state of Wyoming for the annual Jackson Hole Economic Symposium. It is a chance for new U.S. Federal Reserve Chairman Kevin Warsh to lay out his economic vision of the future and address, among other things, the always tricky question of interest rates. CGTN's Hendrik Sabrandy has a preview from Denver.
2: The theme of this year's three-day conference is financial innovation, the way technology is rewriting the rules of money and global banking. But all eyes will be on new U.S. Fed Chairman Kevin Warsh on Friday and what he says about the state of the U.S. economy, inflation, and the prospect of interest rate increases in the near future. In many ways, the U.S. economy continues to hum along. GDP growth continues, though at a slowed pace. Unemployment rates are relatively low. The stock market continues to be fueled by AI investment. But there are storm clouds gathering. The inflation rate for July was 3.4%. It's been above the central bank's target of 2% for 5 years now. Long-term U.S. borrowing costs have surged to nearly two-decade highs. That's prompted the U.S. Treasury Secretary to try to bring bond yields back down, with not a lot of success so far. The challenge for Chairman Warsh is to lay out his view of the current economic risks and his view of the Fed's role in markets. Just last month, the Federal Reserve left its key interest rate unchanged, despite inflation and the higher energy prices caused by the Iran war.
3: Not one of my FOMC colleagues is under any illusion. We have begun a new chapter, and we understand that the 5+ years of inflation above target cannot be cured in 9 weeks or by a single month of modest price decreases. This Fed will not waver. Our credibility rests on performing our duties and delivering on our responsibilities. Americans are right to expect that because our nation's prosperity depends on it.
2: Warsh is known to prefer to focus on the big economic picture. He's convened 5 task forces to look into a range of issues, including the optimal size of the Fed's balance sheet. But economists and investors prefer that he focus on the here and now. Will the Fed be aggressive in addressing affordability and bringing down inflation by raising interest rates? He hasn't been very clear on those points in the first few months on the job. We may know more about his thinking on Friday. Hendrik Sabrandy, CGTN, Denver.
1: And that's going to wrap up this edition of Global Business here on CGTN. I'm Michael Wong here in Beijing.
4: From north to south, east to west, people in China are chasing their dreams and leaving their mark. Want to know how they beat the odds and made a difference? Footprints brings you the true life stories of their journeys.
5: Wondered what's actually going on in Africa through the perspective of an African? How are things really going between China and Africa? What's the narrative of this relationship? Well, get a perspective with China-Africa Talk. 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
1: Now the news. I'm Tianlu. China's top leadership has called for all-out rescue and relief efforts following a major mudslide in Jilong County, Xizang Autonomous Region. The Political Bureau of the Communist Party of China Central Committee held a meeting on Friday. General Secretary Xi Jinping of the CPC Central Committee chaired the meeting. Participants observed a moment of silence for those killed in the disaster. The meeting called for intensified searches for missing people, stronger monitoring of geological hazards and barrier lakes, and measures to prevent secondary disasters. The meeting stressed the need to strengthen disaster monitoring, emergency response capabilities, and international cooperation, particularly in high-altitude, mountainous, and border areas. Meanwhile, Chinese Premier Li Qiang has called for all-out rescue and emergency response efforts following the mudslide. Premier Li travelled to Jilong County on Thursday to lead rescue and emergency response efforts after the disaster. He called for swift repairs to damaged infrastructure, including roads, communications infrastructure, and power facilities, to restore access for rescue operations as soon as possible. The first group of rescuers has arrived at the Jilong border port in Xizang that was hit by a massive mudslide Wednesday morning. They include 6 firefighters from Xizang and 15 firefighters and 1 rescue dog from neighboring Sichuan province. They reached the port at around 4:30 p.m. Friday, Beijing time. 5 people have been killed and 558 are missing in the devastating mudslide in Xizang in southwest China. Nepalese authorities say the number of deaths from devastating floods in the country has risen to 538. According to the National Disaster Risk Reduction and Management Authority, Chitwan District recorded the highest number of deaths at 221. Officials say more than 970 people remain missing, including around 500 foreigners. Rescue and search operations are continuing in the affected areas. The Chinese city of Dalian has hosted the third senior officials meeting of APEC, the largest senior-level event during the APEC China year. Delegates reviewed this year's progress and called for further cooperation. The Chinese Foreign Ministry has said that as the world economy faces challenges, new growth opportunities are emerging. Achieving new results in trade connectivity and innovation is a highlight of this year's leaders' meeting. A senior official with China's top economic regulator has rejected the so-called China squeeze narrative, saying China's contributions to world development aren't tangible and its opportunities accessible. Spokesperson Li Qiao for the National Development and Reform Commission said that China has supported the industrialization and green development of developing countries through concrete actions. He said China's exported clean energy products have helped reduce the global cost of wind and photovoltaic power by over 60%. And 80%. The China Manned Space Agency says Shenzhou 23 astronauts aboard the country's space station have completed a roughly 5.5-hour spacewalk. The astronauts carried out repairs on the solar wing and installed a space debris protection device with support from the space station's robotic arm and ground personnel. Iranian Foreign Minister Said Abbas Araghchi says diplomacy with the United States can get back on track if Washington recognizes that pressure against Tehran does not work. Araghchi says he held creative discussions with the Qatari Prime Minister and Foreign Minister in Tehran on Thursday. He urges the United States to build trust, speak respectfully, recognize Iran's rights, and honor its commitments. Meanwhile, Washington has ruled out any negotiations with Iran, saying all options for the U.S. still remain on the table. Reports in the U.S. say the aircraft carrier Theodore Roosevelt is heading to the Middle East in the coming weeks. Norway's King Harald V has died at the age of 89. Under Norway's succession rules, his 53-year-old son, Crown Prince Haakon, immediately succeeded him as king. Singapore and Brazil have signed a memorandum of understanding to establish the Singapore-Brazil Green and Digital Shipping Corridor, strengthening cooperation on maritime decarbonization and digitalization. Singapore's Maritime and Port Authorities says the partnership will support more sustainable and efficient international shipping. And that's the news. I'm Tianlu.
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3: The United States is reportedly considering an additional 7.5% tariff on Chinese imports over what it calls overcapacity. China has voiced firm opposition, calling the move a typical act of unilateralism and protectionism that politicizes trade issues. This comes as discussions in some Western media and policy circles have promoted the idea of a so-called China squeeze, arguing that China's manufacturing strength is limiting industrialization opportunities for developing economies. So, is the so-called China squeeze simply a recycled version of the China threat? Does the West really worry about the global South? Or is this just another zero-sum approach aimed at containing China's rise? And as tariffs, export controls, and other trade restrictions continue to pile up, are we sliding deeper into protectionism? Hello and welcome to the panel discussion of World Today. I'm Do Hongyu in Beijing. 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Now, joining us for the discussion are Warwick Powell, adjunct professor at Queensland University of Technology, Professor John Gong with the University of International Business and Economics, and Li Luan, assistant professor of economics at Peking University. Thank you very much, gentlemen. First of all, let's go to Professor Powell. The U.S. is considering another tariffs on Chinese imports under the pretext of what it calls overcapacity. What do you think are the underlying purposes of the consideration of more tariffs right now? And are the allegations of overcapacity justified?
4: Good to be with you again. I'll answer the question in reverse order. There is no justification for the overcapacity claims. It's a non-existent issue. The real issue is American undercapacity, which the Americans don't want to acknowledge and confront the causes of it. So that's the first point that I think is worth making. Insofar as the tariff measures are concerned, I think that we need to understand it in the context of both President Trump's broader political mandate and his broader political approach and the issues that he's had to confront in relation to his tariffs program over the course of the last 12 plus months. On the broader issue, let's not forget that tariffs is a signature policy piece of Trump economics. And ever since the announcement of the so-called Liberation Day tariffs on the 2nd of April 2025, the administration has had no end of problems associated with these tariffs. They've had pushback from around the world, of course, to one extent or another, most notably from China itself. And domestically, they've experienced a range of legal problems to a point where many of the measures implemented by President Trump via executive order were deemed to be unconstitutional. So he has had to go back to the drawing board. And in some respects, I think it's understandable that it is necessary for him in the lead up to midterm elections to not concede that the signature piece of his economics program has been demonstrated to be null and void. So, but on the broad issue of whether or not this overcapacity question is a meaningful economic proposition, my submission is that it's not. The Americans have had a long-standing problem over many, many decades of hollowing out of its industrial systems, and the causes of that have got very little to do with trade with China and has a lot more to do with the structure of the American economy and the evolution of pricing incentive and profit incentive signals within the domestic economy.
3: Thank you for that analysis. And then Professor John Gong, do you think that the recent framing of China squeeze, China shock, and the previous China threat overcapacity, etc., do you think they are making such tariffs and investigations and sanctions on China easier?
5: This is an issue or a accusation raised during the Biden administration. And I think in, you know,

0: The last few years, it was sort of inherited and promulgated heavily by the Europeans, particularly politicians from France, Italy, who are mostly manufacturing states within the European Union. Now, President Trump came in, I mean, the Trump administration came in with a little bit of a different perspective. I think the background behind this is that Trump's tariffs has been totally rendered illegal by the Supreme Court. So his administration, particularly USTR Jamison Greer, has been running around trying to find alternative measures, alternative policy tools to essentially make up for the nullification of these Trump tariffs by the Supreme Court. And against that background, this excess capacity issue all of a sudden becomes a very convenient argument to substantiate these USTR initiated investigations. In other words, they have already decided they have to come with something to in replacement of the tariffs with these policy tools available to the USTR, and they're trying to find a supporting argument, supporting material to substantiate their investigation. So I think the conclusion has already been reached. It's a matter of trying to find some arguments, trying to find some evidence, and this excess capacity is conveniently picked up as a sort of a substantive argument here. So it's a choice of convenience, basically. When President Trump first came to power, I think he doesn't care too much about excess capacity in China. He just wants to fend off Chinese exports to the United States, to roll back imports from China. To a large extent, it's been pretty successful in that. And of course, up until the point when these tariffs cannot be implemented anymore because of the Supreme Court decision. So I think this is the background. And of course, we can debate about the validity of this argument, which is, in my view, totally invalid. We can talk about this later, but for the moment, I think I just want to make a point that this is essentially a jacked up acquisition, basically borrowed from Europeans.
1: And then Professor Li Lun, you're also an expert of economy. Some international media outlets have been popularizing the notion of China squeeze recently, claiming that China's manufacturing expansion has been squeezing industrialization space for global South countries. So from your perspective, is China squeeze a well-established concept, or is it just a narrative constructed and popularized on purpose?
2: Yeah, so from an economics perspective, China squeeze is definitely not an established concept yet. Different from, for example, China shock, which was studied by a number of economists in their papers to study how China's joining the WTO is having an impact on local labor markets. This China squeeze is more like a narrative that combines several different concepts, several different questions, for example, in terms of the competitiveness of China's export product, in terms of the industrial upgrading of China's local supply chain, in terms of China's attractiveness for foreign investment and for China's development in AIs. So I think what really is hiding behind this China squeeze terminology is really the fear about China's growth. But I do think that Chinese exports to the other countries, they could definitely create some pressure in particular industry. But I do think besides that competition in final goods, China also supplies, for example, affordable machinery. China also supplies components in telecommunication, in equipments, in technology as well. So if you, for example, look at the renewable energy sector, a lot of technology and equipments are actually provided by China. So China is not squeezing in that sense, but rather enabling a lot of countries to build the facilities and infrastructures that they otherwise cannot. So basically, China, I think, if we're talking about especially about intermediate products, Chinese innovation is really reducing the production cost in a lot of developing countries. And I do think that it's somewhat strange that a lot of international media outlets that are pointing out or coining this term China squeeze, oftentimes they're from the Western economies, they're from the advanced economies, but they're claiming that China is squeezing the industrialization space for global South countries, but we rarely

0: or rarely see the complaints directly from the global south countries. So I think, it takes two to tango. All the transactions are mandatory, so we can't force the global south countries to purchase from China, even though we are seeing actually very rapid growth in China's export numbers to ASEAN countries, to global south countries, to African countries as well. So I think, this narrative, it's really misleading in the sense that it's trying to suggest that China is depriving or squeezing the spaces of these global South countries, but actually from the data we're seeing a very healthy and mutually beneficial collaboration that's reflected by the export and import market. So I do think that the China squeeze is trying to kind of turn a very complex and also country-specific question into an overly simple zero-sum story that is the common game that is being played by a lot of media outlets.
1: A zero-sum concept. Professor Powell, historically, global manufacturing has shifted from Western Europe to North America and then to East Asia. When earlier industrial powers expanded their manufacturing capacity, did they face similar accusations of such squeezing out other economies or concepts like that? Is China being treated differently this time?
2: Well, of course, China's being treated differently. The fact of the matter is that for the best part of the last 200 years, and indeed a little bit longer than that, the world economic setup has experienced chronic imbalances in favor of colonial powers. And you don't ever hear a mention of that, of course. This idea of imbalances is suddenly on the front pages of the news dailies in Western capitals, in large part because China continues to develop, and in fact is no longer just a supplier of cheap socks and jocks, which the West actually just wanted China to be. And we know this because J.D. Vance has made it very clear that his greatest lament about globalization, what happened particularly since China was admitted to the World Trade Organization, is that China is no longer just the manufacturer of cheap, low-cost, dirty things, which is precisely what the West had wanted to happen. So that's the first point to understand. The second point to understand is that, in fact, if you look at the global pattern of trade over the course of the last 25 years, we see China's role grow initially, and then China's role actually recede, particularly relative to its own GDP. China, as it grew, actually increasingly became its own best customer. And this is actually a very consistent pattern that happens when large economies, in particular, go through this process of industrialization and development. And if you look at the overall pattern of inputs and outputs, the value-added content, we see that Chinese value-added content in manufacturing, for example, initially declined from the mid-1990s to the early 2010s because it was importing more technologies and machinery and those sorts of things. But ever since then, it's actually gone back the other way, which means China itself has become a much more self-sufficient supply chain system. And as Professor Li mentioned earlier, China's trade relationships with the Global South has actually enabled the Global South to accelerate its own development by supplying the Global South with a whole range of equipment and machinery, as well as technologies that are necessary for the electrification of Global South economies, without which they could never actually move up the industrialization ladder. So on all of these fronts, what I think we can say is that the global north, the colonial imperial nations of the transatlantic economies, will say absolutely nothing about their historic role in global imbalances and in the expropriation of wealth and resources from the global south. And now, because of China's rise, seeks to turn the tables and present this story that somehow China is the cause of the global south's non-development. The last point I'll make is this: almost all of this entire narrative isn't actually based on what has happened to date. This entire narrative has been based on supposed projections about what may happen going forward. what may happen going forward. In other words, it has been fabricated as part of an attempt to smear the Chinese economy and to smear China's role in the global south, precisely at a time when the United States is running around the world causing havoc and leaving its calling card of death and destruction wherever it goes.
1: And Professor John Gong, one of the criticism of the China squeeze theory is also what Professor Powell has mentioned, the idea that one country with high-end manufacturing must move out of lower-end manufacturing so that another can move in. Is there really such a ladder? Is there a fixed industrialization playbook that every country must follow?
3: Now, I don't think this is sort of a political argument here. This happens without so much government intervention. This happens without a moral argument here at all. So I think if you're a believer in free trade, this is the result, not the policy objective. To a large extent, China's trading partners ought to benefit from this. I don't buy into this argument, even from an empirical perspective. I don't buy into this argument of China squeeze at all. I mean, there are tons of manufacturing activities moving out of China to Vietnam, famously, for example, to Egypt, to Sri Lanka, to these emerging developing countries. And it works very well for both sides. I reject the notion, the empirical notion of indeed a China squeeze phenomenon ever exists at this point. And second, I reject the notion that this is something as a political objective in international relations. It is not. So I think this whole idea, this whole narrative is totally invalid.
1: And Professor Powell, now a Pew polling across multiple middle-income developing economies shows that 72% of respondents viewed Chinese-operated companies in their home countries as having a positive economic impact. So how do you think Global South countries themselves would perceive the so-called China squeeze narrative? Will they buy it?
2: Well, clearly not. And just notice where the so-called China squeeze narrative came from, and look at the media organs that are peddling it. They are entirely originated from and being dispersed globally via the media organs of the colonial and imperial nations across the transatlantic. And the global south has long become accustomed to the propaganda operations of the global north media and the role that they serve to play. Let's not forget that for the best part of the last 6 or 7 decades, the global south has actually been denied economic development opportunities by the structure of the global system anchored around the American market and to a lesser extent the European market. Most countries in the global south have been subjected at one time or another in their history to financial and economic coercion, particularly by the Americans. Many in Africa continue to experience colonial coercion at the hands of the Europeans and the French in particular. The frequency of developing nation debt caused by complying with and borrowing funds from the IMF in particular, and increasingly from the private marketplace by way of bonds, is creating additional layers of pressure on the global south that have, in many instances, led to global south nations having to divest themselves of critical public infrastructure that undermines long-term economic development so as to be able to service US dollar denominated loans. So it's a little bit rich, frankly, for a group of countries, and particularly their propaganda organs, to bloviate about China's role as an emerging economic power and its impact on the global south, when in fact the global south's position has been left in a parlous state courtesy of decades, if not centuries, of Western exploitation. So the global south nations, I think, understand this very clearly. The people clearly understand this. There are many examples of Chinese companies establishing themselves in the global south, creating new employment opportunities, expanding infrastructure, developing industrial ecosystems that enrich supply chains, and of course, in the process, create substantial employment and income opportunities for people who would otherwise have been denied those opportunities. And I think Global South countries understand precisely what's going on.
1: And Professor John Gong, what do you think are the problems that Global South countries are facing, especially under the existing global economic order? What structural bottlenecks have long held back industrialization across the Global South? And how does these constraints compare with the alleged impact from Chinese competition?
3: I think, you know, there are many reasons why some developing countries have been slow in industrialization. You know, I can easily mention, you know, political instability, for example, and long distance of transportation. Many countries are landlocked countries, all kinds of reasons. But I think one of the most important reasons is infrastructure build out. You know, we all understand that manufacturing needs electricity, for example, right? If you don't have a good electricity generation capacity, if you don't have a good electric grid nationwide, if your country is subject to blackouts, you know, several times a day, even in cities, there will be no foundation, no ground at all for you know, manufacturing, for industrialization. And this is actually a very prominent issue in many countries in the Global South, Africa being a very, very good example here. Let me just point out to you, for example, if you look at the trade patterns of many African countries, there's actually a lot more trade between African countries with countries out of the African continent than intra-Africa trade, meaning that trade between African countries, even between the neighboring African countries. I mean, there are quite a few examples like that. For example, you look at the major trading partners of South Africa. Practically all of them in the top 10 list are countries outside of Africa, as opposed to South Africa with its neighboring countries. And the primary reason is lack of infrastructure. For trade, you need connectivity, railway connectivity, highway connectivity, and other sort of soft infrastructure that goes with it. So I think this is a deficit, an infrastructure deficit that has been in existence for many, many decades in the past, including during the colonial days in Africa. And slowly, we're starting to see things getting improved. I think China's Belt and Road Initiative is a very good example of building infrastructures in Africa. And if you really think about sort of historically, in a historic context, this is really unprecedented. You know, one single country helped so many countries on the African continent to build infrastructures, including railways, including, you know, highways, including electricity, including telecommunication infrastructure. In such a short period of time, you know, in the better part of the last 10 years, you know, you see these things popping up all over Africa. So things are starting to improve a little bit. So I think there are many reasons for slow pace of industrialization. And one very important reason being the deficit in infrastructure. And China is trying to help to some extent. And we're starting to see some results. I know you look at the Chinese foreign direct investment. This is actually what's called outward foreign direct investment, OFDI, from China into Africa. Has seen noticeable increase over the years. And these outward foreign direct investment typically follows with, you know, China's Belt and Road Initiative, trade and OFDI, both follow on the heels of these infrastructure investment. And I think this is a strong evidence, a strong argument to rebut the accusation against China. We, as I said, I totally reject the notion of the empirical phenomenon of a so-called China squeeze. Instead of a China squeeze, is actually a China spillover. China's industrialization, China's, you know, fast development in the last few decades are starting to see a spillover effect in many trading nations, trading partners of China in the Global South, in developing countries. You know, things starting to be improved a lot over the last few years. And I think this trend is going to continue.
1: So not squeeze, but spillover. Okay, thank you very much for your in-depth analysis. Now let's take a short break. Coming back, we'll continue our discussion.

0: 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I'm Elaf Ellard, economics professor and member of the Data Science and AI Center at New York University, Shanghai. 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
1: Whether it's about your education, the home you live in, or the items you buy, your money has a story to tell. 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
2: Hello, my name is Alessandro Golombievski Teixeira. I'm a professor of public policy and management at Tsinghua University in Beijing. I am a great listener of The World Today. In my opinion, The World Today is one of the best China radio programs. In The World Today, we can get the best news and analysis in what is happening now in the world. 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
3: Welcome back. You're listening to the panel discussion of World Today with me, Dou Hongyu, in Beijing. We've been discussing the China squeeze narrative, what it means, and what China's manufacturing is really bringing to the world. Let's continue our discussion. Professor Li Luan, now Western economies have often focused on the so-called China Shock 1.0 of the 2000s. They argue that the rapid growth of Chinese imports contributed to manufacturing job losses after China joined the WTO. How should we interpret the changes in manufacturing employment in the West? And to what extent has deindustrialization been driven by domestic factors instead of Chinese competition?
4: Yeah, so that's a great question. So I think when you talk about the China Shock 1.0 in the 2000s, these are actually studied by legitimate economists. Some of my colleagues and peers, they also work on this area. And basically, they refer to the persistent losses in, according to these papers, persistent losses in employment, especially in the North American communities that are more exposed to Chinese imports. There's a very widely cited estimate that says roughly 2 million to 2.4 million U.S. jobs are lost due to rising import competition between 2000 to 2013. So, my personal opinion is that, in fact, Western deindustrialization, it began decades before China joined the WTO. So manufacturing employment, it's very analogous to employment in agricultural sector. So the employment is falling as productivity is increasing. Basically, the households, they could spend less time working in manufacturing, but still you produce the same amount of goods. And also households' demands are shifting from, you know, goods consumption towards healthcare, towards education, towards other services. So the manufacturing output, if you measure it, it's rising, even though its employment share is declining. So it's the same story as with the agricultural sector. So every households are consuming more and more agricultural products. But because productivity has increased, we actually have fewer and fewer people being employed in agricultural sector. So this is a very natural and economic phenomenon. It's also determined by a lot of domestic factors, such as automation, such as the, you know, firm's decision to offshore, basically as part of their strategy. So even if China didn't join the WTO, they're probably going to find another country to begin with. You're talking about exchange rate, or talking about investment in other countries in terms of gaining higher return in these developing countries to build local factories over there. So I think, you know, the motive or the importance of China in particular as a shock to the West, I think that's debatable. And also in terms of the challenge from international trade compared with automation, you know, a lot of researchers are debating which are actually providing to be the more disruptive forces between the two. So I do think that China is creating a lot of benefits from the local competition, from the fact that we have such a large manufacturing base, a large manufacturing hub. China itself also went through a lot of transition. So when China first joined the WTO, you know, its main exports are labor intensive

0: goods, but gradually, we're moving towards the advanced manufactured products such as EV, such as lithium batteries, such as solar panels. But right now, we're kind of switching again to AI services, basically the pharmaceutical medicine, the cooperation between Chinese pharmaceutical companies and, US or multinational pharmaceutical companies. So we're essentially providing these public goods, these products that are beneficial not only to China, but also to Western countries as well. A lot of Western websites, softwares are using Chinese big models, for example, as part of their service, as part of their workflow. So overall, I think China, a lot of people focus on the competition that Chinese companies are bringing to the global stage, but few really look at if China didn't have this competition, if China didn't bring these manufacturing capacity on the table, the world will probably look, very different in a bad way.
1: And then Professor Powell, now there's a new version, China Shock 2.0, and maybe potentially 3.0, as some people argue that China's push into high-end manufacturing aims to seize market share, which is long held by Western industries. Does industrial upgrading mean China intends to crowd Western players out of high-value sectors? Is that the purpose? And what are the domestic drivers behind China's pursuit of advanced manufacturing?
2: Chinese manufacturing predominantly serves the domestic market and has increasingly done so since about 2005. The ongoing growth of manufacturing output in China has been matched by the expansion of the domestic market. We have data now that shows very clearly that Chinese manufacturing's export to GDP ratio peaked at about 2005. And actually, it has declined ever since. The levels that it is at today are roughly what they were back in the 1990s before Chinese industrialization really took off. So, the first thing to note is that Chinese industrial upgrading and ongoing development principally serves the domestic market. The second point to note is that this question of shock is really a misnomer. As Professor Li noted, the experience of Western economies in terms of manufacturing shows that manufacturing employment as a percentage of GDP, as a percentage of total employment, has been declining for many decades, and indeed was declining well before China joined the World Trade Organization. We also know that, in fact, and we'll take the United States as the example, being really the second industrial power of the world now, that manufacturing output continued to grow right up until about 2010, after which it has largely flatlined. So you'll notice that it continued to grow even during the decade after China joined the World Trade Organization. Thirdly, in terms of the balance of payments, we know that the United States actually experienced a balance of payments surplus for most of the years after the end of the Second World War until about 1990. Thereafter, the United States entered into a protracted and sustained decades, 3.5 decades of balance of payments deficit. So the idea that the critical dynamics and measures of Western industrial systems as being attributable to what's going on in China is really off the mark empirically. The other thing to remember is that it's not countries that do the exporting, it's companies that do the exporting. And what we know is that after China was admitted to the World Trade Organization, that China attracted many foreign companies to establish joint ventures and companies and operations in China, or outsource their production requirements to China, to a point where foreign invested enterprises dominated exports from China between 2000 all the way to 2015. And it was only after 2015 that Chinese own enterprises' exports began to overtake the exports of foreign invested enterprises. In other words, it was foreign-owned enterprises that were actually doing the bulk of the exporting from facilities in China. And the value added retained in China as a consequence of that was actually relatively low. with profits repatriated to foreign shareholders.

0: usually via offshore tax havens. So it wasn't China that was contributing to the competition, so to speak, in these Western countries. It was American companies themselves that was exporting goods made in China back into their home markets. And so we really shouldn't be talking about a China shock. We should actually home in on the essence of the issue here, and that is what I call the revenge of the rentier. In other words, the revenge of the financial class. Chinese manufacturing does grow, it is upgrading. There is no China shock. It is rentier's revenge in the West. If the West is concerned about its industrial hollowing out, it needs to take a cold, hard look and have a cold shower, perhaps, about why it is that Western capital, finance capital, prefers to pursue profits and returns in non-manufacturing sectors. That's the question at hand. In the meantime, products made in China are delivering and meeting needs around the world, driving prices down and making these goods, for the first time ever, affordable for many companies and individuals and communities around the world that have until now been excluded from these product categories. Chinese capacity, rather than being overcapacity, is actually pricing people in through abundance, whereas Western industrial models have always priced people out through confected scarcity.
1: Very deep analysis. And then, in terms of how China's manufacturing has come to this day, Professor Zhang Gong, some Western commentary attributes China's manufacturing competitiveness largely to state subsidies and alleged unfair practices. What do you think of such allegations, and what are the real sources of China's industrial edge?
2: Subsidy or state aid is a standard argument, I guess, lobbed against China. Well, let me first say that the state aid is not entirely illegal under the WTO framework. What the WTO treaty outlaws is the subsidies associated with production, associated particularly with exports. Subsidies associated with development process, with the early stage of cultivating the industry, cultivating this new technology, is actually not all outlawed by WTO at all. At least I think it's within the gray zone area. The European Union has a long history of subsidizing substantially the development of the Airbus line of airplanes, right? I mean, there was a long history of litigation between the United States and the European Union about these commercial airplanes, each side accusing the other side of heavily subsidizing. But even if we admit that there is, some subsidies or state aid associated with Chinese companies in the early stage, for example, associated with the development of electric vehicle in its early stage, looking back today, the total implications of these early subsidies is very minimum looking at today's cost structure. Looking back, I remember reading a report somewhere trying to quantify the impact of these subsidies. And I remember reading, the early stage subsidies during the development stage, its implication on today's vehicles costs, EVs costs, is something less than $100, I think. $60 or $70, if I remember this correctly. So it's actually very minimum. That's the first thing I want to say. So, the subsidy thing is of a minimum importance if you look at the competition between Chinese EVs and European EVs, for example. The second thing I want to say is that, subsidy, in my view, manifests in a much significant way in the other direction. That is to say that for practically the same car model, for example, let's say take a model from Chery, which derives, a very large portion of its revenues from overseas than from the Chinese domestic market. For same exact particular model, the retail price in European Union, in England, for example, in other countries in the European Union, is 2 to 3 times that of the same car model here being sold in China's domestic market. The revenue Chery derives in Europe is way more, I think at least 1 time more than the revenue or the profits derived from China's domestic market. So if subsidy ever exists in a substantial way, it's the other way around. It's actually the European customers subsidizing Chinese customers, in my view. So I just don't buy this subsidy argument at all. I think, the idea that the state aid is somehow making Chinese products particularly priced much lower than it should be, that's not an argument I would agree with. I think the competitive edge mostly comes from a better product, better engineering, from innovation, from delivering a much, much better customer experience, from the fact that these are electric vehicles, from the fact that it's equipped with all kinds of intelligence in the car, entertainment, information comes from smart driving, autonomous driving. All of these things are the competitive edges, explaining why the Chinese vehicles are being so much accepted, so much widely adopted by consumers in the European Union market, not so much because of subsidy. This has played some very, very minor role.
1: But Professor Li Luan, now there are already discussions in the European Union popping out about shielding its industries from the perceived China shock. But in a recent article published in Foreign Affairs by two professors, Professor Peter Cowie from the University of California, San Diego, and Professor Meg Rittmeyer at Harvard Business School, they argue the cost of keeping China out of markets could be substantial, saying that protecting domestic companies from competition will make them less competitive. What do you see as the danger and the cost of keeping Chinese products and companies out?
3: Yeah, so I think this has reminded me of a YouTuber that I watched. So basically, that person, without mentioning his name, is trying to make an American-made brush for basically his barbecue grill. So he's trying to make all the components of that brush from American-made products. But he later found out that the chain mail, the screws, the bolts, all the little tiny parts, it's very expensive to make because locally there may not be a manufacturing capacity or supplier for these tiny little parts. Even if there is, it takes forever to actually make them in bulk because no such orders have been placed recently, especially locally around his area. So I think this is a metaphor for, as you mentioned, policies in the EU about shielding the industries from China shock. So in the short term, excluding Chinese products, they may create some advantages for local industries, but manufacturers, they're not, creating everything from scratch. They oftentimes still need to use Chinese components, Chinese machinery, and also, Chinese raw products. So, excluding all of these Chinese imports, it's going to eventually raise the cost for manufacturing these products, and it's going to raise the living cost for households, for domestic manufacturers, especially in the downstream as well. So it could also slow down the green transition that EU cherish about, because if batteries are prevented from the European market, it's definitely going to be more expensive or slower to kind of finish the green transition, whether transitioning to EV, whether purchasing more solar panels. So everything is going to be more expensive. But also, I think in the long run, excluding the Chinese competition is also going to be potentially preventing the incentive to kind of innovate. Because if you have fewer competitors, if you don't have the competition from China, which are affordable and have high quality, this could mean that local companies in the Europe could benefit from that protectionism and increase their market share and also its monopoly power. So that means, given the same production cost, it's going to charge more markup, more profitability for its product. So, the prices for the consumers are even going to go up further.
1: So protectionism may be the protection of inefficiency. And now let's put all the negative narratives about China together, especially those that came out along with China's growth over the past decades. And let's go to Professor Powell. Do you see the narratives like China threat, overcapacity, and national security risk, do you see them as interconnected? And what are the underlying mindset behind these narratives?
0: Look, it's like there's a playbook. The Western think tank world, the politicians, and the main

0: mainstream media work their way through the playbook from the beginning to the end, and then they start again. And this largely reflects a growing sense of what I call displacement anxiety at a political level and also at an economic level. A narrow set of economic vested interests function like a squeaky wheel. Protectionism is a response to squeaky wheels. It undermines the interests of everyone else. And we know this. In Australia, we had this debate 3.5 decades ago, where in the end it was recognised that the vast majority of customers, whether they're enterprise customers or consumers writ large, and were disadvantaged substantially by the prevalence of tariff walls that had cocooned Australian industry for many decades. And I think the same situation is going to apply in the European and North American contexts. This is a playbook, it's a political move in an attempt to curtail China's own development and to create an environment that disadvantages the China's own progress, as well as China's ability to contribute to the economic development of the global South. Neither of these things is viewed by the political class and the elite in these Western countries as a desirable outcome. Let me just make one final comment. Almost all of these policy responses, other than being squeaky wheel related, speak to what is known as the current account. The obsession is about the current account deficit. But the flip side of a current account deficit is a capital account surplus. And there is never any contemplation from these countries about how to handle the capital account. What they actually need to do is focus on how to create the right environment for capital to be committed to their own national economies, whether it's domestic capital or international capital, to commit to fixed capital formation, to build complex supply chains and industrial ecosystems, and optimize the possibilities in local environments by coupling these physical developments with the ongoing upgrading of skills and knowledge of local workers and populations. Unless they start to actually take seriously the issues of managing capital flows and ensuring that capital flows in ways that they actually want, then they will, and I mean by this the Western elite, will continue to lament the autonomous decisions made by capital in the conditions created by the politicians. And those autonomous decisions will continue to see the hollowing out of industry and the puffing out of the world of fictitious capital, whether it's in finance, insurance, or in real estate. That's the reality of it. Blaming other countries for your own policy failures and lack of long-term vision is not a way of solving your problems.
1: Professor Li Luan, how important do you think is China's market as a source of opportunity for other developing and developed economies?
2: I think China is not just a big supply or supplier, it's also a big market. So for example, right now is China is the world's second largest import market. You know, the goods import have reached over 18 trillion yuan in 2025. So I think, for example, if you look at African data, China has removed tariffs on imports from 53 African countries. And you know, this dealing with this trade and or business, and both the import and export from and to Africa, I think is providing a lot of opportunities, basically from exporting of our commodities, both the raw commodities and processed food, for example, manufactured inputs, consumer products, for a range of products. And for developed economies as well, you know, China is also a major market. So China purchases a large amount of agricultural products, medical devices, advanced machinery, so on and so forth. And also not to mention services that's, you know, China, you know, purchase from other countries. So I do think that China's role in the global trade has transitioned a little bit over time. So China do have some labor-intensive industries, but China also is upgrading a lot of industries through automation, through the better construction of infrastructure, through the density of supply chain. So those changes sometimes they offset the rising wages, and that's kind of sometimes make the

0: as well, because when you have falling prices for these machinery, for example, EV is a good example, because when you have cheaper car batteries, the local manufacturers, whether it's a Chinese company or a foreign company, they could manufacture these EVs at lower cost. And if you have more infrastructure, you could, for example, build the charging stations at lower cost, which could enable more consumers to drive these EVs. So I do think a lot of these productive capabilities that are enabled by Chinese exports are oftentimes omitted or overlooked by these media outlets.
1: And finally, Professor John Gong, if we set aside the zero-sum framework, what paths exist for win-win development in global manufacturing? For example, what vision does the Global Development Initiative offer for industrial collaboration worldwide?
2: I think historically, this pattern we have seen so far, the pattern I'm talking about, industrial migration, is still very much at work. And I would expect something like this would eventually happen. We're already seeing lower-end, labor-intensive manufacturing starting to be migrating out of China to these developing countries quite a few years ago, and this trend has been continuing. And I think this bodes very well for a lot of our trading partners and trading nations. Nevertheless, having said that, I do worry a little bit about one very unique development here. Here in China, we all understand that we are engaging a fierce competition between China and the United States on high tech, especially on AI. And we're seeing rapid penetration of AI capabilities in manufacturing sectors in China. So what it means is that this is actually totally new. We haven't seen this in the past at all. How AI or robotics can start to substitute for human labor at such a rapid pace. I think we're just starting to see and grapple with this entirely new phenomenon. And so far, this has been very much entirely, or I think almost entirely, restricted in the within China's borders. And then you think about what's the implication for this historic industrial migration story that I alluded to earlier. Well, that's going to be a concern, I think. I think whether this migration pattern is going to happen against the backdrop of rapid AI development, that's a very valid question to think about. But having said that, though, I think it's very good that the Chinese government takes a position that AI should not be exclusively restricted to just a few countries, right? There's also the issue of equality, international relations against the backdrop of AI development. And I think the Chinese government takes that position. As a matter of fact, I remember reading a speech by President Xi about AI, and he particularly mentioned this issue that AI development should be inclusive in nature, that China is willing to share these great results, new developments with the developing world, things of that nature. So I think at least the Chinese government is demonstrating a strong willingness to have a inclusive development strategy for AI. And I think that definitely is going to have implication for China's relationship, economic relationships with many of our trading partners in the global south, particularly in areas of foreign direct investment. And we'll see what's going to happen.
1: Thank you very much for your insights. They were Professor John Gong with the University of International Business and Economics, Warwick Powell, Adjunct Professor at Queensland University of Technology, and Li Lun, Assistant Professor of Economics at Peking University. And that's all the time for this edition of World Today. To listen to this episode again or to catch up on our previous episodes, you can download our podcast by searching World Today. I'm Dohong Yu in Beijing. Thank you so much for listening. Bye for now.

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1: Now the news. I'm Tianlu. China's top leadership has called for all-out rescue and relief efforts following a major mudslide in Jilong County, Xizang Autonomous Region. The Political Bureau of the Communist Party of China Central

Committee held a meeting on Friday. General Secretary Xi Jinping of the CPC Central Committee chaired the meeting. Participants observed a moment of silence for those killed in the disaster. The meeting called

0: emergency response capabilities and international cooperation, particularly in high-altitude, mountainous and border areas. Meanwhile, Chinese Premier Li Qiang has called for all-out rescue and emergency response efforts following the mudslide. Premier Li travelled to Jilin County on Thursday to lead rescue and emergency response efforts after the disaster. He called for swift repairs to damaged infrastructure, including roads, communications infrastructure and power facilities, to restore access for rescue operations as soon as possible. The first group of rescuers has arrived at the Jilin border port in Xizang that was hit by a massive mudslide Wednesday morning. They include 6 firefighters from Xizang and 15 firefighters and 1 rescue dog from neighboring Sichuan province. They reached the port at around 4:30 p.m. Friday Beijing time. 5 people have been killed and 558 are missing in the devastating mudslide in Xizang in southwest China. Nepalese authorities say the number of deaths from devastating floods in the country has risen to 538. According to the National Disaster Risk Reduction and Management Authority, Chitwan District recorded the highest number of deaths at 221. Officials say more than 970 people remain missing, including around 500 foreigners. Rescue and search operations are continuing in the affected areas. The Chinese city of Dalian has hosted the third senior officials meeting of APEC, the largest senior-level event during the APEC China year. Delegates reviewed this year's progress and called for further cooperation. The Chinese Foreign Ministry has said that as the world economy faces challenges, new growth opportunities are emerging. Achieving new results in trade connectivity and innovation is a highlight of this year's leaders' meeting. A senior official with China's top economic regulator has rejected the so-called China squeeze narrative, saying China's contributions to world development aren't tangible and its opportunities accessible. Spokesperson Li Qiao for the National Development and Reform Commission said that China has supported the industrialization and green development of developing countries through concrete actions. He said China's exported clean energy products have helped reduce the global cost of wind and photovoltaic power by over 60%. And 80%. The China Manned Space Agency says Shenzhou 23 astronauts aboard the country's space station have completed a roughly 5.5-hour spacewalk. The astronauts carried out repairs on the solar wing and installed a space debris protection device with support from the space station's robotic arm and ground personnel. Iranian Foreign Minister Said Abbas Araghchi says diplomacy with the United States can get back on track if Washington recognizes that pressure against Tehran does not work. Araghchi says he held creative discussions with the Qatari Prime Minister and Foreign Minister in Tehran on Thursday. He urges the United States to build trust, speak respectfully, recognize Iran's rights, and honor its commitments. Meanwhile, Washington has ruled out any negotiations with Iran, saying all options for the U.S. still remain on the table. Reports in the U.S. say the aircraft carrier Theodore Roosevelt is heading to the Middle East in the coming weeks. Norway's King Harald V has died at the age of 89. Under Norway's succession rules, his 53-year-old son, Crown Prince Haakon, immediately succeeded him as king. Singapore and Brazil have signed a memorandum of understanding to establish the Singapore-Brazil Green and Digital Shipping Corridor, strengthening cooperation on maritime decarbonization and digitalization. Singapore's Maritime and Port Authority says the partnership will support more sustainable and efficient international shipping. And that's the news. I'm Tian Lu.
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2: Welcome to The Bridge, enlightening conversations on world cultures, life, and everything in between. Hey everyone, this is Jason Smith, host of The Bridge podcast from sunny California. 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We love The Bridge.
1: I'm Jason Smith, originally from sunny California, now living in beautiful Beijing. Joining us today is Dr. Yan Liang, Peter and Bonnie Kremer Chair Professor of Economics at Willamette University and Research Associate at Levy Economics Institute. Welcome back to The Bridge to China. Dr. Yan Liang.
3: Well, it's my pleasure. Thank you.

0: for having me again.
1: Well, you know, we like to have you on because we want to get an economist's perspective on the discourse surrounding China's economy, but also the U.S., and we'll get to that later. But let's really start with the China's real estate market, which keeps coming up again and again and again. Now, what I'm hearing as, you know, a layman is, you know, China's doing well because it has 90% home ownership in the urban areas, 96% in rural areas, only 80% of people have mortgages. And then the other side of that argument, I hear from Western economists and Western publications that China's real estate market, it represents a, you know, decline of the Chinese economy, and this is a crisis of unknown proportions. So is there a middle ground? How should we understand what's actually happening?
0: Right. So I think that the first view, I think it does makes a lot of sense, right? That China has been a, you know, a country that has been building a lot of housing, especially after the great financial crisis. There has been a policy pivot initiative to increase the infrastructure and, you know, housing construction as a way, not only as a short-term measure to counter, you know, the recessionary pressure, but also really in a way to build infrastructure in a country that are really helping for the long term. So I think that really helped to increase the housing ownership in China, and because China's high savings rate. And by the way, that is due to the high income growth, not just because of saving propensity, right? We all know I want to save a lot of money, but if my income does not grow and support that, it doesn't matter how much I want to save, I can't. So I think that the high savings rate partly is due to this high growth rate over the past decades. So I think that two factors, policy initiative and also the household savings that allow them to increase their housing ownership through, you know, cash purchase. So that makes a lot of sense. Now, the question is, the real estate, you know, sector is undergoing this ongoing, you know, adjustment since 2020. And the reason is pretty simple. I think it's to the very top leadership seeing the real estate sector and found this model of high leverage and high expansion unsustainable, because China has undergone this demographic transition, and also after a long period overbuilding, the housing starts to get saturated. And also, ironically, in some of the first tier cities and some of the second tier cities, there has been a housing price inflation, right? The housing becomes too expensive because there's a lot of speculations on the housing. So that's why the top leadership says, you know, that model needs to stop. We need to pivot towards a new kind of model of housing. This high leverage, high speculative housing market should not continue. And that's why policy has been launched to correct the housing market. And that's why we have seen today, the housing price is about 24-25% decline compared to its peak in 2021. And when you look at the housing in terms of sales, it's about half of the peak. So that is what the Western markets would claim as a housing, you know, bust, and, you know, with disastrous consequences. But I think what China has been doing remarkably is to be able to stabilize the housing market, to have this really what I would call controlled demolition without triggering, you know, system-wide recession like what happened in Japan in the 90s. It took Japan decades to climb out of that stagnation. I mean, today is still very slow growth. In the United States, right, the same housing bubble correction took them over 10 years to recover with very severe consequences for the households. So I think China is doing a great work in terms of stabilizing the housing market to have the kind of transition away from the real estate driven growth. Now, that said, there are definitely costs, and we can talk about, you know, the cost of these housing market adjustments. But I think suffice to say, I think China so far has been doing a very, good job stabilizing the market compared to some of these other countries' experiences.
1: You know, what I find really fascinating is just from a personal perspective, I drive around a lot in China. I travel a lot by train, by plane. And when I go to, I was just in Weihai recently, for example, and I was in a hotel in downtown. I was looking out and there were construction projects everywhere, you know, those big blue tarps that cover buildings as they're rising up. But also Longko Yantai, they're building what they call fourth tier apartments, these new generation of Chinese apartments with huge balconies, high ceilings, lots of open space, huge windows. So even though there's this idea in both arguments that

0: you know, China is rolling back and trying to deflate the market so it doesn't explode gradually, we still see a lot of residential growth in physical terms in the actual real world. So, like, I don't understand how the economics of that work, but despite the fact that there has been this, you know, deliberate attempt by the government to reduce the cost of housing and make it affordable for young people, we still see new expensive housing projects springing up all over China. Can you help me understand how that works?
1: Yeah. So, well, first of all, I think the key here, as what you just said, is that housing is to live in, it's not for speculation. I think that is coming from President Xi Jinping. So long as there is a demand, right, for housing, then there will be building. So I think location, location, location, right? As we all know, there are places where there's still the need to build more houses, and there are different, you know, market segments that are affordable housing units, but there is also, you know, relatively more luxurious, you know, apartment buildings because there is still the market demand for those. So I think the key here is the idea not to have the high leverage. And as we know, you know, the Chinese model, at least prior to 2020, is very much reliant on the pre-sold sort of the revenues, right? It accounts for over, you know, 30% of the housing construction's funds. So they pre-sell the housing units, get the money, and then they build. And then once they build, they're able to, you know, sell them. Then they start the next round of building. But because of the tightening of the leverage, right, the lending, that kind of model simply doesn't work for many of the developers anymore. So I think the housing market is a complex story. So like you said, there are places that are overbuilt, there are developers that are overleveraged, but there are still places where housing are still needed. I think right now, the biggest, I would say, hurdle, right, for the housing market to stabilize, it is still these, you know, pre-built, unsold, or buildings that they have not, they already collect the pre-sold, you know, sort of revenues, but have not built, have not delivered. So I think that is really the focus of the Chinese government, right? That's why they give the whitelist to some of the developers to allow them to continue to build, to make sure they complete their pre-sold units. So then the households to get their apartments that they already paid for. So I think that is really the key. And of course, the second biggest problem is there's still all these unsold units that have been built but not sold. So I think that is where the social housing project comes in place, right? That the central government and some of the local governments are trying to purchase these completed but unsold units to turn them into social housing. And I think that would be a great approach, right? It helped to reduce the housing inventory on the market to stabilize the price, and at the same time, really utilize, you know, the material wealth to provide even more affordable housing for, you know, the general population. So I think that is really the right approach as we continue with this housing market adjustment.
0: You mentioned savings. This is also a huge thing that keeps coming up, that Chinese people, citizens, save too much money, and that saving is about 35%. I'm not exactly sure the figure. It kind of goes up and down. But I noticed as a non-economist on a website I go to that incomes increased by 209% from 2015 to 2025, but savings remain the same. So I guess my question is, is this a real problem? Are people spending more? Why do you think that this is something that Western economists are so keen to point out?
1: Right. Well, I think that there is a great irony in the story that Western observers try to tell. On the one hand, they basically say, look, Chinese are saving too much. And the reason for that is because their consumption is being suppressed and their income is being suppressed. You know, the irony is, if the household's income are being suppressed, then how can they save that much, right? So I think that story still, it's not a coherent story. So the matter of fact is that the Chinese people's income, their disposable income, has been rising more or less in tandem with the GDP growth. So the sort of fast growth in their income, right, in the past four decades, allows the Chinese households to save. And it's not just a Chinese households, but Chinese enterprises, that are able to accumulate, you know, profits. And a lot of these profits get retained instead of distributed to the shareholders. And the profits are retained for reinvestment. So this is very

0: different from the Western, you know, the shareholder value maximization, right? When companies make money, they simply distribute to the shareholders or they do stock buyback so they can inflate the stock market price. So in China, it's different. So there is a high income growth, which then allows the high savings growth. Now, that said, I do think that the Chinese's propensity to save, so for every $1, right, the Chinese may consume 60 cents and save 40 cents. The Western economies, especially the United States, they may consume, you know, 90 cents and save maybe 10 cents. So there is a high propensity for the Chinese to, but there are very unique reasons for that. It has nothing to do with the idea of suppressed consumption. As a matter of fact, I think China's consumption level is actually quite high, especially when you look at the material possessions, right? On average, Chinese households have 2 air conditioners, right? Ask the Europeans, right? How many air conditions they have. There has been, you know, some kind of a list of this kind of comparisons. I don't remember all the details, but what it shows is in terms of TV sets, in terms of washing machines, in terms of many of these household appliances, Chinese households actually own a lot of those. And we know the Chinese, you know, industrial scale has able to lower the prices and price in, right, all these consumers. So in that sense, Chinese consumption is actually not low. What happened is there is a pivot towards consumption of services, right? As we constantly see consumption of services grew at over 5%, when the retail goods consumption growth is much lower, right? Now is hovering around, you know, 1.3% over the last 6 months. So relatively low. But again, that's because households already own a bunch of stuff. Right. For automobiles, for example, we saw a pretty significant drop in automobile sales in the first 6 months. But that, again, has a lot to do with the high base effect. Last year, you know, the households bought a lot of cars because of the policy tax benefits and also the subsidies. So there's a lot of front loading of purchases. Right. That's why you're seeing, you know, the consumption of retail goods has been moderate this year so far. So going back to the story, again, I think the high savings rate doesn't necessarily mean the consumption level is low. And one of the examples that I like to tell is, you know, Jason, you lived in China. You know how inexpensive, how affordable it is to pay for your house care bill, right? In the United States, house care consumes, you know, 18% of GDP. It's a big expense, right, for households. Whereas in China, house care is a lot more affordable. So you have all these services. They are very much either subsidized or underpriced. And so that artificially lower the consumption to GDP ratio. All the museums in China, they're free. The subway in Beijing, I was just in Beijing, right? And my son was actually quite impressed. 3 yuan, right? That translates to in the dollars, what, 40 cents? You get to ride around Beijing subway, right? As long as you don't go out, you can go as far as you want. So I think there are a lot of these services that are considered as essential for the people. They're highly subsidized. They're relatively sort of underpriced compared to the Western level. That's why you get the impression of, you know, consumption level is low compared to GDP. So again, I think we need to be careful to interpret, you know, what the consumption numbers, what the savings numbers tell. Now, one last point that I would say is there is a tendency for the households to save more for what we call the precautionary purposes. And that is especially after the COVID lockdown that we are seeing households want to save more for the rainy days. So there is way for the Chinese government to continue to increase, you know, social safety net, right? That would help to ease people's, you know, precautionary incentives to save. But again, I think the key here is China's social welfare or the social safety net spending is not unusually low. Again, some of the Western observers would tell you the Chinese are willing to spend on industrial development, but they're not willing to spend on their people. That is bogus, because if you compare China's social safety net spending with countries that are, you know, in a comparable development level, like Turkey, like Mexico, China's level is on par with these emerging markets. So I know it's a simple question, but there's a lot going into it. And we kind of need to really understand the reality on the ground. Oh, yeah.
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2: I don't think that's clear in the West, that how they're not really understanding what's happening here. Based on the on-the-ground experience I'm having, most of the things I see

0: on FT or even FA or, you know, The Economist or BBC are completely disconnected from the experience that I see, not just in Beijing, but I travel all over China all the time, probably more than anyone I know. And the statements I read, the headlines I read, are not connected to reality. And I was hoping you could clarify this. I'm going to throw some things at you that I know about China's economy and ask you to fill in the blanks. So a lot of people will point out, you know, things that are happening in China's stock market, but it doesn't seem like China's stock market is the metric in China that it is in the West, because China, for example, has the four largest banks on earth. And so a lot of companies in China seem to be going to the bank to get loans in accordance with strategic planning that's happening in China. And so when the Chinese economy goes up and down, there seems to be very little connection to what's actually happening in the real world in China, or when incomes are increasing dramatically and people are saving, like you just pointed out. I go to the mall on lunchtime or on the weekend, Friday night, Thursday night, Saturday night. They're packed solid. And then I read articles from Western economists trying to analyze what's going on in China, and they say there's a consumption problem. I don't see it. The packages outside of my building aren't declining in the amount. They're increasing over the years what people are actually buying. You mentioned two air conditioners. Yeah, every home I've ever been in has multiple TVs, multiple laptops. People have multiple cell phones, multiple air conditioners. People are driving really brand new, nice cars, not just in Beijing, but in third and fourth tier cities and in rural towns. You'll find like really nice cars. So how is it that maybe heterodox Western economists misunderstand China's economy, maybe because China's economy is unlike the models that they're used to?
1: Yeah. Well, I think what you describe, it, I think it reflects the orthodox, right? The traditional economics interpretation of economies. And so I think you're right. I think there are quite a few factors in there. The first one, as you said, I think is a pure just ignorance, right? Chinese economy is not the same as the Western economy, right? The Western economy is basically market-centric economy. The government does service the, you know, the monopolies and the oligarchs. In China, there is a very good symbiotic relationship between the market and the government. And therefore, you know, national strategic goals, right? Like industrial transformation, like green transition. And so the two economies work in a very different way. And so that goes to your first point, which is, you know, stock market is the economy, right? I mean, for Donald Trump, stock market is what he goes to and look at how the economy is working. So stock market is economy, right? Never mind the fact that, you know, 10% of American households hold 90% of the stocks. But nonetheless, right, they still see a booming stock market as indication of a booming economy. Now, China is different. As you mentioned, China's model is a lot more banking-based financial system. So when the banks make loans, make credits, this is how facilitate, you know, the credit and development and growth. So it's a very different system. You know, stock market is playing a more increasingly important role, but still, it's not nearly as important as the banking sector. So the stock market doesn't really, it's not the perfect barometer for the general economy, right? When you look at the total social financing, for instance, bond market, stock market together provide about 11-12% of financing. It's way less than the banks. That's, I think, you know, the misconception, because their economy is structured in such a different way than in China. That's why there is the misunderstanding of how things works here. Now, I think in addition to this kinds of sort of willful ignorance, right, there's also, I think, more or less malicious intent, right? Because we know the perceptions will generate self-fulfilling prophecy. So if you talk down on Chinese economy, right? If you keep saying China's economy is collapsing, we know there's some people who have been saying this for the past 20, 30 years. This then will affect people's expectations. So when they say, you know, China's stock market is uninvestable, then you're likely to see that the investors would think twice because they believe in sort of the expert's view, right? And so that could turn your perception into reality. There are both these kinds of reasons, right? That just misunderstanding of how Chinese economy works, but also I think the intent to talk down on the Chinese economy, to push certain agenda. right? And when it comes to the mass media, I think

0: think you must know, right, that the United States Congress in 2024 passed legislation to give $1.4 billion in 5 years to pay for media or bloggers and all these to talk down on China, right, to smear China. So I think that's why you see this overwhelming negative portrait of China's economy.
1: Well, I want to ask you, as a Chinese citizen economist who's based in the West, who is straddling all of these fields of discourse, when you look at China's economy beyond just GDP, what kind of metrics and structural indicators do you look at, and how do they reveal how China's economy is actually doing?
0: Right. So I think for me, to be able to have the observations on the ground from both countries, I think what we really need to understand is there are all these short-term adjustment costs in China. So it's inevitable that we know when you have the kind of structural changes, it creates disruptions, right? This is what Schumpeter talked about, the creative destruction or the destructive creation, right? I think the other way is it's more appropriate for what's happening in China right now. So when you have the kind of transformation, when you tear down the old model, it is inevitable that some parts of society, some parts of economy are falling down and other parts are emerging, are rising. So in the period of this kind of transition, it could be a very long drawn out process. You're likely to see slowdown in GDP. You're likely to see some losers and some winners. So I think to understand China, it's not to really look at the, you know, month to month, quarter to quarter, even year to year sort of growth slowdown or the growth trajectory, but really is to look at the more qualitative side of China. So we know that China slowed down partly, I mean, the GDP slowed down, partly is because China's economy is entering the high income country, right? So when your economic size is to such an extent, right, almost 20 trillion a year by dollar amount, it's inevitable that the growth will slow down. So that is natural. And second is, I think this is on purpose. It's a intentional pivot towards a high quality development that China brought up in 2017. The idea is that we don't want to rely on the expensive growth to have the fast speed. We want to have the more innovation-driven, productivity-driven growth. And so that, I think it's important to understand that fluctuations or the slowdown of the GDP, it's not something wrong, right, with the economy. But there is both in terms of the size of the economy, and also because of the qualitative changes in the economy. So the qualitative change in the economy, what I would look at, for example, is I looked at the R&D intensity. So how much China spends on R&D compared to its GDP, right? It was 2.44% just about 5 years ago. Now it's 2.8% in 2025. Now you think this is just a decimal change, but it says a lot in terms of China's R&D intensity and how it supports its structural upgrade. I also looked at, for example, high-tech sector. So when you look at the industrial value added this year so far, the growth rate is about 5.3%. But in terms of high-tech manufacturing growth, that is 9.4%, right? So it's a much faster when you look at, you know, how the high-tech sector evolves. And investment tells the same story, right? Even though the overall investment has gone down, especially for the real estate sector, it's down by 12%. But guess what? Look at the high-tech investment. That has gone up by over 4%, 4.3%, right? So again, you have the sector that is declining, but the emerging sector is rising, right? I also look at, you know, China's exports, because that reveals China's comparative advantage. So again, here what you are seeing is that China's mechanical, electronic products export now account for over 60% of China's export. So the export structure is also improving. It's also upgrading, right, in that value chain. You know, I think not along today, we're still talking about China's new trio, right? Lithium battery, solar panels, and EVs. But guess what? China is working on its new trio. And that includes the medical equipment, the robots, the AI embedded, you know, bionic robots, and also, you know, innovative pharmaceuticals. So I think that kinds of structural transformation, upgrading, you know, in the industrial structure is, I think, what's important to tell the China story, to understand the China's realities.
1: Yeah, I'm actually really interested in the robot side of things. I guess it's just because I grew up on Star Wars and there were robots. And so China,

0: China's, you know, it's really remarkable. I read last year there were 12,800 humanoid robots manufactured in China. And I also read that this year it's going to be more than 100,000 humanoid robots that will have been manufactured by the end of the year. That's so exciting for me. In a couple of years, you know, robots will become maybe ubiquitous if it keeps scaling up at this rate. I want to ask you about a field, though, that is really relevant to your research and to what you study. And I have to say, I really don't understand this at all. Modern monetary theory, it has something to do with the amount of cash being produced. I really don't get it. Can you explain how this fits into your understanding of China's economy? What is China doing in this field? Why does it matter?
1: Yeah. Well, I mean, what MMT, which is a still young and evolving theory, I think the really the gist that I think is relevant are two things. One is that credit is endogenous. So we could create money, right? Both at the state government level, but also in the private sector through bank lending. So what really constrains an economy is the material constraint. It's not financing constraint. So I think that is really important to understand, right? Money, it's not hard to find. Money can be created. But what is difficult is if you have technological constraints, if you have human talent constraints, if you have material constraints, right? If you don't have rare earths in your country, if you can't processing it, it doesn't matter how much money you have, right? You cannot develop, right? Because the modern industries rely on these materials. So that is really important message, which is we could create money, but material constraints are really the imposing ones. And so related to that, for a monetarily sovereign government, so what that means is you spend your own money, you tax the same money back. For this kind of government, it does not have financing constraint. So when you think about China or when you think about the United States, right, can these governments run out of money? No, they cannot run out of money. They can always create money, right? But what the difficulty is, if you create too much money, right, the government says, I'm going to spend like no tomorrow. I'm just going to create my currency to support my spending. Well, guess what? You encounter the material constraints, which translate into layman terms, inflation. Right. So I think that is the biggest sort of takeaway as far as I think the MMT theory is for development is to understand material constraint is the real hard constraint. And a lot of this financing constraint is either self-imposed or politically imposed. Right. You have the Congress, you have the Ministry of Finance, you have the, you know, People's Congress that tells you you can't spend over this amount. Right. But that is a political constraint. It's not a sort of a real constraint. But again, if you don't have the material to support your spending and you spend too much, then you can generate inflation. So how this story is connected to China, I think, first of all, what China to the top leadership has always been emphasizing, finance is at the service of the real economy. You can develop your stock market, you can develop your cryptocurrency, you can develop your bonds market, but all of this should be at the service of the real economy. It's not for speculation. Housing market, same story, right? Finance has to be at the service of the real economy. And, you know, China made these all-out efforts to really build up its, you know, material economy, productive capacity, right? To really be able to, you know, produce ships, to produce robots, right? To produce electricity and so on and so forth. So that is really what matters. So for AI, it's the same story, right? Why it makes it open source, right? Because it's not about generating monopolistic rent for the AI developers. It's to make AI a more or less a public good so that it can be integrated into the broader economy and generate productivity and generate output. So a lot of this focus is on not on financial gains, right, but really on how this helped the real economy. And second is, I think, you know, the Chinese government is aware of its financing power, and that's why they're supporting industries, and they're also spending on social safety net. But I would say, because a lot of these in China's economic circle and also at the private, at the policy advising circle, there's still a lot of economists are Western trained. And so they don't necessarily understand, right, that this sort of the Chinese reality. So they're still imposing, you know, the Western style austerity, right, into the Chinese policymaking circle or advising circle. So I think that is a barrier that we need to overcome to be able to, you know, even more amplify, you know, all these productive forces in the economy.
0: But I want to ask you about AI in the United States as it, you know, because of China. Last week, Kimi came out with just an AI model with a maybe the best AI model in some respects in the world ever so far. And China's AI, as you have already articulated, is open source. A lot of countries around the world, developing countries, are taking AI models from China and building them for their own purposes. And a lot of US AI models are closed and extremely expensive, 60 to 90% more expensive for corporate use than their Chinese counterparts. Well, at the same time, China doesn't have the energy constraints that the United States does because China produces twice as many terawatt hours of electricity than does the United States. Do you think that China's development of AI poses a threat to the investment bubble that is developing in the United States around AI?
1: Well, that's an excellent question. I think that the United States does have a AI financial bubble, right? Or AI investment bubble, as you put it. I think AI itself, it's very omnipotent, very important, right? It's a general purpose technology, just like what President Xi would call like steam engine, like, you know, electricity. It is going to be the, you know, the Industrial Revolution, you know, 3.0. It is going to be really powerful to the economy and societies. So I think AI itself holds a lot of potential, right? But the difficulty, as you point out, I think is a financing aspect of it. I just recently published a paper on The Observer where I looked into the US, you know, AI financing and unpacked how it's done. So you're right. I think just not long ago, the Financial Times published this article that shows that the AI cap spending, capital spending, right, it's around $1.5 trillion in 2026 so far. But compared to the cash generated in these AI companies, that is only a couple hundred billion dollars. Right. When you look at OpenAI and some of the other, you know, these AI startups, they're still making losses. They're still not projecting positive cash flows until sometime in the near future. So in other words, the cash flows are not enough to support the kinds of CapEx. Right. So how do these AI companies do is they engage in something called the equity circular financing. And so how it works is, for example, you know, NVIDIA will invest in Claude or OpenAI or some other AI startups. And these startups will in turn use the funds that they receive from NVIDIA to buy chips, to rent computing center from NVIDIA or other companies, Meta or others, right? So you have this kind of circular financing within these companies that the chip making company, the AI, the cloud services, they all simply just invest in each other. So it's the same $1, but it's changing hands within the sector. And then you can inflate your balance sheets and say, hey, look, my investment is up, my spending is up, my revenue is up. So I think that is problematic, right? For two reasons. One is, again, it's inflated revenues. For two is any one of these companies in this very complex value chain or in this financing chain goes down, then the entire chain will be broken, right? This is what we call the two connected to fail that we saw in the global financial crisis back in 2008. So I think that is problematic. Now, in addition to this equity circular financing, there's a lot of private credit that goes into the support of these AI investments. So these private credit, they're opaque, they're relatively less regulated. They're still small, but they're growing. So again, I think that there's all these, you know, sort of trillions of dollars of intended spending, and yet the actual cash flow is still problematic, right? I think, as you mentioned, especially when this comes with, you know, the competition from China, because the Chinese token value is so much lower, like you said, 60 to 90% cheaper. In fact, you already saw some of these AI companies are routing about 60% of the tokens on China's open source models. So I think, you know, that again casts a doubt about how much these revenues are able to come in to support, right, the kinds of AI investment. One last point I would say is when you look at the numbers, the United States have built or is building over 5,000 data centers, 5,000, right? And at the same time, as you said, they're constrained on their energy, they're constrained in some of their materials, right? That's why you see these memory chips

0: price go up the roof because there's not enough productive capacity to support a kind of expansion. So AI build up in the sense that takes the resources from other sectors, right, and putting this, again, potentially not able to recoup the monetary value. And China has less than 500 AI centers. So compare the amount of the data centers that the United States is building, I think, again, it casts a doubt whether or not there is overinvestment, overstretch of your financing chain, and also all these problematic financial practices underneath. Oh, yeah.
1: You're listening to The Bridge.
2: There also seems to be a great deal of computer-powered networking in China that maybe the United States hasn't figured out how to do, because a lot of the computing power in China is in the far west, where there's enormous amounts of energy, but the, you know, fiber optics and other technology, 5G, even 10G in some cases in China, allow those networks to be used throughout the nation and the world. I want to switch gears, though. I want to talk about Americans. You know, you live in the United States most of the time, and you teach there, and I'm sure that you spend a lot of time studying the economy of regular American households as well. You know, what factors explain the gaps between the stock market seems to be doing amazingly well most of the time? I mean, if obviously there are fluctuations, but while the lived experience of most Americans seems to be not doing so well. A lot of Americans are complaining. There were, I think it was 227,000 foreclosures in the last year in the United States. I just read that headline yesterday. So how is it that the U.S. economy and the GDP keep increasing by around or above 2%, and yet regular Americans seem to be doing worse now than before?
0: Well, I think that there are long-term structural factors, which again have It has to do with, you know, American economies being a capitalist economy, also controlled by, you know, really these tech giants, right? So there's a lot of monopolistic rent that goes into these higher level financial elites and, you know, tech elites. So this K-shaped economy, as we often heard about, right? And this kilt line, I think that has also been quite popular, right, in social media, I think is explaining this kind of K-shape, right? So if you are a tech professional, if you are a tech startup owner, if you are a financial professional, and so on and so forth, your life is doing well because right now the U.S. economy, you know, is very much driven by this AI boom. So depends on which research you looked at. It puts the AI contribution to the economy to either over 30% or a lot more, 50, 60%. So the growth now is very much driven by AI. So what that means is, you know, when AI is sector is investing, the stock market is booming. And so that really enrich the wealth holders, right? So if you already have the wealth, if you already have a stock market portfolio, you live a very comfortable life because your wealth is rising, right? Your wealth is rising much faster than inflation and so on. But for the great majority of the people, as I mentioned, the US stock market, 10% holds 90% of the stocks. So for the rest of the working class, right, that they don't have a lot of stocks, other than in their 401k and some kind of other, portfolio, they don't really have a lot of stock holdings, then they're not faring very well. Why? Because inflation is creeping up, partly due to the administration's, the war, right, in the Middle East. So inflation is rising, you know, gas prices rising, and notice that the Americans don't own a lot of electric cars. So they are suffering from this kinds of, you know, high cost inflation, right? Their living costs has been rising. Their nominal wage is not growing fast enough to leave their real wage above the water. So they're suffering from their real purchasing power decline. And that, I think, is really why you're seeing, you know, consumers have to rely on credit cards. They have to rely on auto loans. They have to rely on mortgages, right, to support their spending. And again, if you get sick, right, one medical bill could create disastrous consequence. You may have to file personal bankruptcy because you cannot pay medical bill. If you have a college kid in your house, then that student loan debt is a heavy burden on the households. So I think with all these, right, that you have inflationary pressure, the interest rate stays high, So your mortgage rate stays high and your real income does not grow enough, you know, because inflation eats away that. So all of this, I then generate a hardship, right, for at least the bottom half, if not more, of American, you know, general population.
2: You know, I have another question. I really want to understand this, the answer to this question. But before I ask it, I want to preface it, and I think this is very important, with something that Dr. Warwick Powell, mutual friend of ours, said recently for American reactionary types. China has no interest in exporting its economic or political model to anywhere, including the United States, around the world. It just wants every country to choose its own path. But I am an American, and I see what's happening in China, and I see that it's successful and that people are doing better. And I want my fellow Americans to also do better. So this is not coming from, you know, China saying that the United States should be like China. This is coming from me. My question for you is, you know, living in the United States and knowing what you know about China's economic success, do you think that there are lessons in China's economy that the United States or other Western governments can, and political economies can, learn from to improve the outcome for regular people?
0: Absolutely. I mean, I would say that there are elements, right, in the U.S. society or economy that may have, you know, values, but it's, I think, very true that a lot of the things that China is doing really should be learned by the Western economies. I think it's kind of funny that sometimes the Western, you know, commentators would keep being surprised or shocked by, you know, China's development and transformation, because if you look, you know, the writing is on the wall. I think, you know, Xi Jinping and the leadership has made it very clear what their strategies, what their policies are. But the problem is people don't pay attention, or they don't think this is genuine. So I think one of the biggest lessons, going back to what we have started out, again, is this idea that policymaking, or however you structure your economy, it should be for the general good, and it should be really serve the real productive economy rather than just a few, you know, financial elites or oligarchs, right? Some people would call them the tech, what do they call it? Like a feudal
2: tech bros.
0: Yeah, the feudal lords, right? Exactly. So I think that is at the much more, you know, sort of overarching level, right? This is what I think the U.S. economy and, you know, European economy as well need to learn from China, is to prevent the hyper-financialization in your economy. Because hyper-financialization is you hollow out the real productive capacity of your economy, and you are only benefiting a few on the top, because that is what financial expansion is about, is to take the resources and distribute it upwards. So I think that is really, you know, these countries need to learn from. The concrete, you know, policies or steps can be different, but I think the ultimate, you know, the goal, right, how you are going to orient, how you're going to design a policy, should be set in such a way that you are trying to benefit the real economy, not the financial, you know, sector, the financial elites. So that is, I think, really what is the most important part. I think the United States, you know, it's very much blessed. It's very much endowed with a lot of natural resources, right? It is protected by two oceans. It has, you know, the genuine, at least in the past, right, as a melting pot, right? That's why I went to the United States. And I thought that was a place where you do have the opportunities. You do have a lot of, you know, researchers, scholars from all over the world. But unfortunately, I think the administration has been making many policy missteps, right? They are funnily, right, lamenting on, you know, why this Kimi's founder, who was a PhD of the CMU, the Carnegie Mellon University, why did he return to China? Well, you have to think about all these, you know, all these policies, legislations in the United States that create such a hostile environment for any researcher, scientist to stay there. So I think, you know, those are the things that Western countries really reflect on themselves, instead of pointing fingers in China and say, hey, you're a, you know, a formidable competitor. Of course, China is a formidable competitor. What do you expect, right? In the market economy, that's what you expect, to have a competitor. the question is, how do you get your own actions, right, in order to meet the kinds of competition? But I think right now, a lot of the accusations are China's unfair practices. You know, you manipulate your currency, you suppress your consumption, and so on and so forth. Again, none of this stands, or you subsidize your way to success. None of this stand any empirical test, right? I mean, if China is really relying on an undervalued currency, then the export should increase more on those very price sensitive, low value manufacturing products, right? So in other words, if price is the key factor to explain China's export success, then you should see more exports of shoes, of textiles, right, of furniture, because those really rely on price competition. But you don't see that. What you see is China exports a lot of, you know, solar panels or EVs because the rest of the world is scrambling for energy security, right? And so I think that is really not a good sort of excuse. There's also other excuses to say, you know, it's so simply because the Chinese government subsidize these companies to the top of the market. But again, when you look at the numbers that are often cited, OECD, IMF, they cite that the Chinese subsidies is about 4.4% of GDP. But in the same breath, in the IMF report, they said this kind of subsidies distort resource allocation. It is supposed to shed the GDP growth by as much as, you know, 0.2% a year. So in their eyes, right, these subsidies are counterproductive. They're bad. Well, if that's the case, then how do you say that China climbs up to the market, become the industrial leader because of these subsidies, right? The story is completely contradictory internally. So I think, again, they don't really look at China's complete value chain, the human talents, decades in and out investment continuously, you know, towards these, you know, batteries or whatnot. So I think they're really willfully, I think, ignore some of these and look at themselves, you know, not investing in Europeans' case, right? The public investment has been stifling over the years. And when they have the retained profits, they simply distribute to the shareholders instead of putting in back into reinvestment and innovations. So I think there are a lot of, I think, steps that they could take to beef up their own, right, competitiveness, instead of saying, you know, China leaves no ground for them to stand on.
2: You know, before I ask you the next question I have about economy, you brought up a really important point. You know, I think that I interviewed Gordon H. Chung, Dr. Gordon H. Chung at Stanford University, not to be confused with Gordon G. Chung.
0: Oh, interesting.
2: And Gordon H. Chung, a history professor, he pointed out that there is a climate of fear developing around Chinese scientists. I mean, he is born and raised in the United States as a Chinese American citizen, but he doesn't feel comfortable. And he knows that a lot of other people feel very uncomfortable with the environment that's being created. I look at the South China Morning Post, and at least once or twice a week, I read a headline about an amazing Chinese scientist, a Nobel laureate, or other outstanding scientist who has chosen to leave the United States to live in China. You know, beyond, you know, the benefits of working in China itself, do you, as a Chinese citizen living and working in the United States and the colleagues that you know, do you feel that the United States is making a system of fear for Chinese academics, and this is going to be ultimately costing the United States leads in certain areas?
0: Well, I think so. I think that many people liken the current administration and the past Biden administration to reproduce the sort of China Exclusion Act, right? The idea is that they have a lot of constraints on Chinese researchers. They're trying to, you know, in a way, cut ties, right, with the Chinese research institutions and the partnership. So I do think that the environment becoming increasingly hostile. So, for example, if you wanted to receive any research funding from any sort of Chinese institutions, then you have to have this very rigorous reporting process. And even that, sometimes they could use this as

0: has been shifting from open to now closed, from friendly to now, you know, more closed. I think not to mention, I think that the current administration is cutting a lot of basic research funding, right, from both NASA to the National Health Foundation to more of the, you know, basic science and research funding is cut and the staff is cut. So I think that generally created a very difficult environment for some of these Chinese researchers. So that's why I think, you know, there are many, the hard sciences people, right, that they're coming back to China. It's in a way unfortunate. I still think that when it comes to tech, it is a mutual benefit if we do more collaboration and cooperation. Each country has their unique advantages.
1: Certainly. I think that there are a lot of ways that the United States could use inputs from Chinese manufacturers to add value to products and, you know, grow our economy. In terms of Western legacy media, deliberately or unintentionally, maybe out of ignorance, misinforming Western readers about Chinese economy, how would you propose someone who is located in the West or somewhere else in the world understand China's economy and become better at reading Chinese economy?
0: I think that's an excellent question. I think all of us need to play a part. Now, I have to say, you know, as American Chinese, I really hope that both countries could thrive. I hope both countries' people could thrive. Chinese people are wonderful. I mean, American people are also wonderful. We need to improve the kinds of mutual understanding for our own good. If you listen to the Western observers or commentators, you keep thinking Chinese economy is collapsing. Then what you're doing is you completely underestimate your competitor. That does you no good. So I think even just for your own benefit, right, that if you can gain a genuine understanding of China, I think that would be beneficial to you. Just very simple example is if you really understand what is the red line in China's top leadership, then you would avoid going there. And I think that is very important. Same with the United States, right? If you understand what is your bottom line, you don't try to infringe on that. You don't want to poke the bear. So I think having the kind of mutual understanding is very important. But right now, I think, you know, the Western media, sometimes they talk down on China, as I mentioned earlier. They wanted to fabricate the kind of perception and lead the perception, you know, create reality. And again, I think that's very dangerous. And a lot of times it's not working because the more you want to restrict China, you more you want to, you know, suppress its growth, the more it is going to mobilize all resources to rise up. But how do we do that? I think we have to start with every single little things, right? Encourage your American friends to travel to China, encourage your Chinese friends to travel to the United States, have more what you do, right? To go around China to show, you know, the images of China, you know, on various social media, you know, so then really open up the channels for people to be able to get what China is about, right? Instead of looking at Fox News or reading New York Times and think China is going to collapse tomorrow. A big applause to you for doing the kinds of work to build the bridges, to build the mutual, you know, understanding.
1: And to you as well. I mean, living as a professor in the United States and teaching the realities of global economics and China's economy, I think you're building a lot of very important bridges. Thank you so much for your time today, Dr. Yan Liang.
0: Well, it has been my great pleasure. Nice chatting with you.

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1: Now the news. I'm Wen Jie. Seven people are dead and more than 550 others missing after a mudslide struck Jurong Port along the China-Nepal border in Xizang. Early groups of rescuers have reached the site. Over 2,000 rescue workers and 86 specialists have been deployed to the disaster area. Rescue workers, including Chen Hanxiao from the China online group Lhasa Base, are closely monitoring water levels and flow rates in Jurong County.
2: Because the barrier lake is now experiencing a natural overflow, the threat and danger it poses have been significantly reduced. At the same time, we will continue to closely monitor the situation. If a secondary collapse of the landslide occurs and causes the flow to become blocked again, we will take appropriate measures to deal with it. At present, since natural overflow has already occurred, our priority is to monitor the water level and flow rate.
1: A 1 kilometer road has reopened. Local authorities have relocated about 500 people to temporary shelters that offer tents, beds, and food. Nepalese authorities say 579 people are dead in flash floods in the northern parts of the country. More than 1,900 remain missing. Meteorologists forecast that the region may have more rain in the coming days, which poses bigger challenges to rescue operations. Pinglu Canal in South China has passed completion acceptance and moved a step closer to its planned opening next month. A committee unanimously agreed that waterway alignment, lock structures, slope protection, and ecological embankments all meet design and technical specifications. The 134-kilometer canal in Guangxi is a major project along China's new international land-sea trade corridor, a strategic route linking China's inland regions with ASEAN and other global markets. A senior official with China's top economic regulator has rejected the so-called China squeeze narrative, saying China's contributions to world development are tangible and its opportunities accessible. Spokesperson Li Chao for the National Development and Reform Commission said that China has supported the industrialization and green development of developing countries through concrete actions. He said China's exported clean energy products have helped reduce the global cost of wind and photovoltaic power by over 60% and 80%. China's Zhenzhou 23 astronauts aboard the country's space station have completed a 5.5-hour spacewalk. The China Manned Space Agency says they repaired a solar wing and installed a space debris protection device with support from the space station's robotic arm. Iranian Foreign Minister Saeed Abbas Araghchi says diplomacy with the United States can get back on track if Washington recognizes that pressure against Tehran does not work. Araghchi says he held creative discussions with the Qatari Prime Minister and Foreign Minister in Tehran on Thursday. He urges the United States to build trust, speak respectfully, recognize Iran's rights, and honor its commitments. Meanwhile, Washington has ruled out any negotiations with Iran, saying all options for the U.S. still remain on the table. Reports in the U.S. say aircraft carrier Theodore Roosevelt is heading to the Middle East in the coming weeks. Singapore and Brazil have signed a memorandum of understanding to establish the Singapore-Brazil Green and Digital Shipping Corridor, strengthening cooperation on maritime decarbonization and digitalization. Singapore's Maritime and Port Authority says the partnership will support more sustainable and efficient international shipping.

0: In sports, Zhao Xintong and Chan Bingyu have set up an all-Chinese final at the World Snooker Wuhan Open. Chan stunned seven-time world champion Ronnie O'Sullivan 6-3, earning the first victory of his career over his childhood idol and reaching his second career final. Zhao advanced after beating defending champion Xiao Guodong 6-2. And that's the news. I'm Wen Jie.
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2: 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We love The Bridge.
1: Hey everyone, I'm Jason Smith, originally from sunny California, now living in beautiful Beijing. Joining us today is Dr. Yan Liang, Peter and Bonnie Kremer Chair, Professor of Economics at Willamette University and Research Associate at Levy Economics Institute. Welcome back to The Bridge to China, Dr. Yan Liang.
3: Well, it's my pleasure. Thank you for having me again.
1: Well, you know, we like to have you on because we want to get an economist's perspective on the discourse surrounding China's economy, but also the U.S., and we'll get to that later. But let's really start with the China's real estate market, which keeps coming up again and again and again. Now, what I'm hearing as, you know, a layman is, you know, China's doing well because it has 90% home ownership in the urban areas, 96% in rural areas, only 80% of people have mortgages. And then the other side of that argument, I hear from Western economists and Western publications that China's real estate market, it represents a, you know, decline of the Chinese economy, and this is a crisis of unknown proportions. So is there a middle ground? How should we understand what's actually happening?
3: Right. So I think that the first view, I think it does makes a lot of sense, right? That China has been a, you know, a country that has been building a lot of housing, especially after the great financial crisis. There has been a policy pivot initiative to increase the infrastructure and, you know, housing construction as a way, not only as a short-term measure to counter, you know, the recessionary pressure, but also really in a way to build infrastructure in the country that are really helping for the long term. So I think that really helped to increase the housing ownership in China, and because China's high savings rate. And by the way, that is due to the high income growth, not just because of saving propensity, right? We all know I want to save a lot of money, but if my income does not grow and support that, it doesn't matter how much I want to save, I can't. So I think that the high savings rate partly is due to this high growth rate over the past decades. So I think that two factors, policy initiative and also the household savings that allow them to increase their housing ownership through, you know, cash purchase. So that makes a lot of sense. Now, the question is, the real estate, you know, sector is undergoing this ongoing, you know, adjustment since 2020. And the reason is pretty simple. I think it's to the very top leadership seeing the real estate sector and found this model of high leverage and high expansion unsustainable, because China has undergone this demographic transition, and also after a long period of overbuilding, the housing starts to get saturated. And also, ironically, in some of the first tier cities and some of the second tier cities, there has been a housing price inflation, right? The housing becomes too expensive because there's a lot of speculations on the housing. So that's why the top leadership says, you know, that model needs to stop. We need to pivot towards a new kind of model of housing. This high leverage, high speculative housing market should not continue. And that's why policy has been launched to correct the housing market. And that's why we have seen today, the housing price is about 24-25% decline compared to its peak in 2021. And when you look at the housing in terms of sales, it's about half of the peak. So that is what the Western markets would claim as a housing, you know, bust, and, you know, with disastrous consequences. But I think what China has been doing remarkably is to be able to stabilize the housing market to have this really what I would call controlled demolition without triggering, you know, system-wide recession like what happened in Japan in the 90s. It took Japan decades to climb out of that stagnation. I mean, today is still very slow growth. In the United States, right, the same housing bubble correction took them over 10 years to recover with very severe consequences for the households. So I think China is doing a great work in terms of stabilizing the housing market to have the kind of transition away from the real estate driven growth. Now, that said, there are definitely costs, and we can talk about, you know, the cost of these housing market adjustments. But I think suffice to say, I think China so far has been doing a very, good job stabilizing the market compared to some of these other countries' experiences.
1: You know, what I find really fascinating is just from a personal perspective, I drive around a lot in China. I travel a lot by train, by plane. And when I go to, I was just in Weihai recently, for example, and I was in a hotel in downtown. I was looking out and there were construction projects everywhere. You know, those big blue tarps that cover buildings as they're rising up. But also Longkou Yantai, they're building what they call fourth tier apartments, these new generation of Chinese apartments with huge balconies, high ceilings, lots of open space, huge windows. So even though there's this idea in both arguments that, you know, China is rolling back and trying to deflate the market so it doesn't explode gradually, we still see a lot of residential growth in physical terms in the actual real world. So, like, I don't understand how the economics of that work, but despite the fact that there has been this, deliberate attempt by the government to reduce the cost of housing and make it affordable for young people, we still see new expensive housing projects springing up all over China. Can you help me understand how that works?
3: Yeah. So, well, first of all, I think the key here, as what you just said, is that housing is to live in, it's not for speculation. I think that is coming from President Xi Jinping. So long as there is a demand, right, for housing, then there will be building. So I think location, location, location, right? As we all know, there are places where there's still the need to build more houses. And there are different, you know, market segments that are affordable housing units, but there's also, you know, relatively more luxurious, you know, apartment buildings because there is still the market demand for those. So I think the key here is the idea not to have the high leverage. And as we know, you know, the Chinese model, at least prior to 2020, is very much reliant on the pre-sold sort of the revenues, right? It accounts for over, 30% of the housing construction's funds. So they pre-sell the housing units, get the money, and then they build. And then once they build, they're able to, you know, sell them, then they start the next round of building. But because of the tightening of the leverage, right, the lending, that kind of model simply doesn't work for many of the developers anymore. So I think the housing market is a complex story. So like you said, there are places that are overbuilt, there are developers that are overleveraged, but there are still places where housing are still needed. I think right now, the biggest, I would say, hurdle, right, for the housing market to stabilize, it is still these, pre-built, unsold, or buildings that they have not, they already collected pre-sold, you know, sort of revenues, but have not built, have not delivered. So I think that is really the focus of the Chinese government, right? That's why they give the white list to some of the developers to allow them to continue to build, to make sure they complete their pre-sold units. So then the households to get their apartments that they already paid for. So I think that is really the key. And of course, the second biggest problem is there's still all these unsold units that have been built but not sold. So I think that is where the social housing project comes in place, right? That the central government and some of the local governments are trying to purchase these completed but unsold units to turn them into social housing. And I think that would be a great approach, right? It helped reduce the housing inventory on the market to stabilize the price. And at the same time, really utilize, you know, the material wealth to provide even more affordable housing for, you know, the general population. So I think that is really the right approach as we continue with this housing market adjustment.
1: you mentioned savings. This is also a huge thing that keeps coming up, that Chinese people, citizens, save too much money, and that saving is about 35%. I'm not exactly sure the figure. It kind of goes up and down. But I noticed as a non-economist on a website I go to that incomes increased by 209% from 2015 to 2025, but savings remain the same. So I guess my question is this a real problem? Are people spending more? Why do you think that this is something that Western economists are so keen to point out?
3: Right. Well, I think that there is a great irony in the story that Western observers try to tell. On the one hand, they basically say, look, Chinese are saving too much. And the reason for that is because their consumption is being suppressed and their income is being suppressed. You know, the irony is if the household's income are being suppressed, then how can they save that much? Right. So I think that story still, it's not a coherent story. So the matter of fact is that the Chinese people's income, their disposable income, has been rising more or less in tandem with the GDP growth. So the sort of fast growth in their income, right, in the past four decades, allows the Chinese households to save. And it's not just Chinese households, but Chinese enterprises. They're able to accumulate, profits. And a lot of these profits get retained instead of distributed to the shareholders. And the profits are retained for reinvestment. So this is very different from the Western, the shareholder value maximization, right? When companies make money, they simply distribute to the shareholders or they do stock buyback so they can inflate the stock market price. So in China, it's different. So there is a high income growth, which then allows the high savings growth. Now, that said, I do think that the Chinese's propensity to save. So for every $1, right, the Chinese may consume 60 cents and save 40 cents. The Western economies, especially the United States, they may consume, 90 cents and save maybe 10 cents. So there is a high propensity for the Chinese to, but there are very unique reasons for that. It has nothing to do with the idea of suppressed consumption. As a matter of fact, I think China's consumption level is actually quite high, especially when you look at the material possessions, right? On average, Chinese households have 2 air conditioners. Right? Ask the Europeans, right? How many air conditions they have. There has been, some kind of a list of this kind of comparisons. I don't remember all the details, but what it shows is in terms of TV sets, in terms of washing machines, in terms of many of these household appliances, Chinese households actually own a lot of those. And we know the Chinese, industrial scale has able to lower the prices and price in, right, all these consumers. So in that sense, Chinese consumption is actually not low. What happened is there is a pivot towards consumption of services, right? As we constantly see consumption of services grew at over 5%, when the retail goods consumption growth is much lower, right? Now is hovering around, 1.3% over the last 6 months. So relatively low. But again, that's because households already own a bunch of stuff. Right. For automobiles, for example, we saw a pretty significant drop in automobile sales in the first 6 months. But that, again, has a lot to do with the high base effect. Last year, the households bought a lot of cars because of the policy tax benefits and also the subsidies. So there's a lot of front loading of purchases. Right. That's why you're seeing, the consumption of retail goods has been moderate this year so far. So going back to the story, again, I think the high savings rate doesn't necessarily mean the consumption level is low. And one of the examples that I like to tell is, Jason, you lived in China, you know how inexpensive, how affordable it is to pay for your house care bill, right? In the United States, house care consumes, 18% of GDP. It's a big expense, right, for households. Whereas in China, house care is a lot more affordable. So you have all these services, they are very much either subsidized or underpriced. And so that artificially lower the consumption to GDP ratio. All the museums in China, they're free. The subway in Beijing, I was just in Beijing, right? And my son was actually quite impressed. 3 yuan, right? That translates to in the dollars, 40 cents? You get to ride around Beijing subway, right? As long as you don't go out, you can go as far as you want. So I think there are a lot of these services that are considered as essential for the people. They're highly subsidized. They're relatively sort of underpriced compared to the Western level. That's why you get the impression of, you know, consumption level is low compared to GDP. So again, I think we need to be careful to interpret, you know, what the consumption number

0: is what the savings numbers tell. Now, one last point that I would say is there is a tendency for the households to save more for what we call the precautionary purposes. And that is especially after the COVID lockdown that we are seeing households want to save more for the rainy days. So there is way for the Chinese government to continue to increase, you know, social safety net, right? That would help to ease people's, you know, precautionary incentives to save. But again, I think the key here is China's social welfare or the social safety net spending is not unusually low. Again, some of the Western observers would tell you the Chinese are willing to spend on industrial development, but they're not willing to spend on their people. That is bogus, because if you compare China's social safety net spending with countries that are, you know, in a comparable development level, like Turkey, like Mexico, China's level is on par with these emerging markets. So I know it's a simple question, but there's a lot going into it. And we kind of need to really understand the reality on the ground. Oh, yeah.
1: You're listening to The Bridge.
2: I don't think that's clear in the West, that how they're not really understanding what's happening here. Based on the ground experience I'm having, most of the things I see on FT or even FA or, you know, The Economist, BBC are completely disconnected from the experience that I see, not just in Beijing, but I travel all over China all the time, probably more than anyone I know. And the statements I read, the headlines I read, are not connected to reality. And I was hoping you could clarify this. I'm going to throw some things at you that I know about China's economy and ask you to fill in the blanks. So a lot of people will point out, you know, things that are happening in China's stock market, but it doesn't seem like China's stock market is the metric in China that it is in the West, because China, for example, has the four largest banks on earth. And so a lot of companies in China seem to be going to the bank to get loans in accordance with strategic planning that's happening in China. And so when the Chinese economy goes up and down, there seems to be very little connection to what's actually happening in the real world in China. Or when incomes are increasing dramatically and people are saving, like you just pointed out, I go to the mall on lunchtime or on the weekend, Friday night, Thursday night, Saturday night, they're packed solid. And then I read articles from Western economists trying to analyze what's going on in China, and they say there's a consumption problem. I don't see it. The packages outside of my building aren't declining in the amount. They're increasing over the years what people are actually buying. You mentioned two air conditioners. Yeah, every home I've ever been in has multiple TVs, multiple laptops. People have multiple cell phones, multiple air conditioners. People are driving really brand new, nice cars, not just in Beijing, but in third and fourth tier cities and in rural towns, you'll find like really nice cars. So how is it that maybe heterodox Western economists misunderstand China's economy, maybe because China's economy is unlike the models that they're used to?
0: Yeah. Well, I think what you describe, it, I think it reflects the orthodox, right? The traditional economics interpretation of economies. And so I think you're right. I think there are quite a few factors in there. The first one, as you said, I think is a pure just ignorance, right? Chinese economy is not the same as the Western economy, right? The Western economy is basically market-centric economy. The government does service the, you know, the monopolies and the oligarchs. In China, there is a very good symbiotic relationship between the market and the government. And therefore, you know, national strategic goals, right? Like industrial transformation, like green transition. And so the two economies work in a very different way. And so that goes to your first point, which is, you know, stock market is the economy, right? I mean, for Donald Trump, stock market is what he goes to and look at how the economy is working. So stock market is the economy, right? Never mind the fact that, you know, 10% of American households hold 90% of the stocks. But nonetheless, right, they still see a booming stock market as an indication of a booming economy. Now, China is different. As you mentioned, China's model is a lot more banking-based financial system. So when the banks make loans, make credits, this is how facilitate, you know, the credit and development and growth. So it's a very different system. you know, stock market is playing a more increasingly important role, but still, it's not nearly as important as the banking sector. So the stock market doesn't really, it's not the perfect barometer for the general economy, right? When you look at the total social financing, for instance, bond market, stock market together provide about 11-12% of financing. It's way less than the banks. That's, I think, you know, the misconception, because their economy is structured in such a different way than in China. That's why there is the misunderstanding of how things works here. Now, I think in addition to this kinds of willful ignorance, right, there's also, I think, more or less malicious intent, right? Because we know the perceptions will generate self-fulfilling prophecy. So if you talk down on Chinese economy, right, if you keep saying China's economy is collapsing, we know there's some people who have been saying this for the past 20, 30 years, this then will affect people's expectations. So when they say, you know, China's stock market is uninvestable, then you're likely to see that the investors would think twice because they believe in sort of the expert's view, right? And so that could turn your perception into reality. There are both these kinds of reasons, right? That just misunderstanding of how Chinese economy works, but also I think the intent to talk down on the Chinese economy, to push certain agenda, right? And when it comes to the mass media, I think you must know, right, that the United States Congress in 2024 passed legislation to give $1.4 billion in 5 years to pay for media or bloggers and all these to talk down on China, right, to smear China. So I think that's why you see these overwhelming negative portrait of China's economy.
2: Well, I want to ask you, as a Chinese citizen economist who's based in the West, who is straddling all of these fields of discourse, when you look at China's economy beyond just GDP, what kind of metrics and structural indicators do you look at, and how do they reveal how China's economy is actually doing?
0: Right. So I think for me, to be able to have the observations on the ground from both countries, I think what we really need to understand is there are all these short-term adjustment costs in China. So it's inevitable that we know when you have the kind of structural changes, it creates disruptions, right? This is what Sean Pater talked about, the creative destruction or the destructive creation, right? I think the other way is it's more appropriate for what's happening in China right now. So when you have the kind of transformation, when you tear down the old model, it is inevitable that some parts of society, some parts of economy are falling down and other parts are emerging, are rising. So in the period of this kinds of transition, it could be a very long drawn out process. You're likely to see slowdown in GDP. You're likely to see some losers and some winners. So I think to understand China, it's not to really look at the, you know, month to month, quarter to quarter, even year to year, sort of the growth slowdown or the growth trajectory, but really is to look at the more qualitative side of China. So we know that China slowed down partly, I mean, the GDP slowed down, partly is because China's economy is entering the high income country, right? So when your economic size is to such an extent, right, almost 20 trillion a year by dollar amount, it's inevitable that the growth will slow down. So that is natural. And second is, I think this is on purpose. It's a intentional pivot towards a high quality development that China brought up in 2017. The idea is that we don't want to rely on the expensive growth to have the fast speed. We want to have the more innovation-driven, productivity-driven growth. And so that, I think it's important to understand that fluctuations or the slowdown of the GDP, it's not something wrong, right, with the economy, but there is both in terms of the size of the economy, and also because of the qualitative changes in the economy. So the qualitative change in the economy, what I would look at, for example, is I look at the R&D intensity. So how much China spends on R&D compared to its GDP, right? It was 2.44% just about 5 years ago. Now it's 2.8% in 2025. Now you think this is just a decimal change, but it says a lot in terms of China's R&D intensity and how it supports its structural upgrade. I also looked at, for example, high-tech sector. So when you look at the industrial value added this year so far, the growth rate is about 5.3%. But in terms of high-tech manufacturing growth,

0: That is 9.3, 9.4%, right? So it's a much faster when you look at, you know, how the high-tech sector evolves. And investment tells the same story, right? Even though the overall investment has gone down, especially for the real estate sector, it's down by 12%. But guess what? Look at the high-tech investment. That has gone up by over 4%, 4.3%, right? So again, you have the sector that is declining, but the emerging sector is rising. Right. I also look at, you know, China's exports because that reviews China's comparative advantage. So again, here what you're seeing is that China's mechanical electronic products export now account for over 60% of China's export. So the export structure is also improving. It's also upgrading, right, in that value chain. You know, I think not along today, we're still talking about China's new trio. Right? Lithium battery, solar panels, and EVs. But guess what? China is working on its new trio. And that includes the medical equipments, the robots, the AI embedded, you know, bionic robots, and also, you know, innovative pharmaceuticals. So I think that kinds of structural transformation, upgrading, you know, in the industrial structure is, I think, what's important to tell the China story, to understand the China's realities.
1: Yeah, I'm actually really interested in the robot side of things. I guess it's just because I grew up on Star Wars and there were robots. And so China's, you know, it's really remarkable. I read last year there were 12,800 humanoid robots manufactured in China. And I also read that this year it's going to be more than 100,000 humanoid robots that will have been manufactured by the end of the year. That's so exciting for me. In a couple of years, you know, robots will become maybe ubiquitous if it keeps scaling up at this rate. I want to ask you about a field, though, that is really relevant to your research and to what you study. And I have to say, I really don't understand this at all. Modern monetary theory. It has something to do with the amount of cash being produced. I really don't get it. Can you explain how this fits into your understanding of China's economy? What is China doing in this field? Why does it matter?
0: Yeah. Well, I mean, what MMT, which is a still young and evolving theory, I think the really the gist that I think is relevant are two things. One is that credit is endogenous. So we could create money, right, both at the state government level, but also in the private sector through bank lending. So what really constrains an economy is the material constraint. It's not financing constraint. So I think that is really important to understand, right? Money, it's not hard to find. Money can be created. But what is difficult is if you have technological constraints, if you have human talent constraints, if you have material constraints, right? If you don't have rare earths in your country, if you can't processing it, it doesn't matter how much money you have, right? You cannot develop. Right? Because the modern industries rely on these materials. So that is really important message, which is we could create money, but material constraints are really the imposing ones. And so related to that, for a monetarily sovereign government, so what that means is you spend your own money, you tax the same money back. For this kind of government, it does not have financing constraint. So when you think about China or when you think about the United States, right, can this government run out of money? No, they cannot run out of money. They can always create money, right? But what the difficulty is, if you create too much money, right, the government says, I'm going to spend like no tomorrow. I'm just going to create my currency to support my spending. Well, guess what? You encounter the material constraints, which translate into layman terms, inflation. Right. So I think that is the biggest sort of takeaway as far as I think the MMT theory is for development is to understand material constraint is the real hard constraint. And a lot of this financing constraint is either self-imposed or politically imposed. Right. You have the Congress, you have the Ministry of Finance, you have the, you know, People's Congress that tells you you can't spend over this amount. Right. But that is a political constraint. It's not a sort of a real constraint. But again, if you don't have the material to support your spending and you spend too much, then you can generate inflation. So how this story is connected to China, I think, first of all, what China to the top leadership has always been emphasizing, finance is at the service of the real economy. You can develop your stock market. You can develop your cryptocurrency. You can develop your bonds market.

0: certificate, but all of this should be at the service of the real economy. It's not for speculation. Housing market, same story, right? Finance has to be at the service of the real economy. And, you know, China made these all-out efforts to really build up its, you know, material economy, productive capacity, right? To really be able to, you know, produce ships, to produce robots, right? To produce electricity and so on and so forth. So that is really what matters. So for AI, it's the same story, right? Why it makes it open source, right? Because it's not about generating monopolistic rent for the AI developers. It's to make AI a more or less a public good so that it can be integrated into the broader economy and generate productivity and generate output. So a lot of this focus is on not on financial gains, right? But really on how this helps the real economy. And second is, I think, you know, the Chinese government is aware of its financing power, and that's why they're supporting industries, and they're also spending on social safety net. But I would say, because a lot of these in China's economic circle and also at the private, at the policy advising circle, there's still a lot of economists are Western trained. And so they don't necessarily understand, right, that this sort of the Chinese reality. So they're still imposing, you know, the Western style austerity, right, into the Chinese policymaking circle or advising circle. So I think that is a barrier that we need to overcome to be able to, you know, even more amplify, you know, all these productive forces in the economy.
1: But I want to ask you about AI in the United States as it, you know, because of China. Last week, Kimi came out with just an AI model with a maybe the best AI model in some respects in the world ever so far. And China's AI, as you have already articulated, is open source. A lot of countries around the world, developing countries, are taking AI models from China and building them for their own purposes. And a lot of US AI models are closed and extremely expensive, 60 to 90% more expensive for corporate use than their Chinese counterparts. Well, at the same time, China doesn't have the energy constraints that the United States does because China produces twice as many terawatt hours of electricity than does the United States. Do you think that China's development of AI poses a threat to the investment bubble that is developing in the United States around AI?
0: Well, that's an excellent question. I think that the United States does have a AI financial bubble, right? Or AI investment bubble, as you put it. I think AI itself, it's very omnipotent, very important, right? It's a general purpose technology, just like what President Xi would call like steam engine, like, you know, electricity. It is going to be the, you know, the Industrial Revolution, you know, 3.0. It is going to be really powerful to the economy and societies. So I think AI itself holds a lot of potential, right? But the difficulty, as you point out, I think is a financing aspect of it. I just recently published a paper on The Observer where I looked into the US, you know, AI financing and unpacked how it's done. So you're right. I think just not long ago, the Financial Times published this article that shows that the AI cap spending, capital spending, right, it's around 1.5 trillion in 2026 so far. But compared to the cash generated in these AI companies, that is only a couple hundred billion dollars. Right. When you look at OpenAI and some of the other, you know, these AI startups, they're still making losses. They're still not projecting positive cash flows until sometime in the near future. So in other words, the cash flows are not enough to support the kinds of CapEx. Right. So how do these AI companies do is they engage in something called the equity circular financing. And so how it works is, for example, you know, NVIDIA will invest in Claude or OpenAI or some other AI startups. And these startups will in turn use the funds that they receive from NVIDIA to buy chips, to rent computing center from NVIDIA or other companies, Meta or others, right? So you have this kind of circular financing within these companies that the chip making company, the AI, the cloud services, they all simply just invest in each other. So it's the same $1, but it's changing hands within the sector. And then you can inflate your balance sheets and say, hey, look, my investment is up, my spending is up, my revenue is up. So I think that is problematic, right? For two reasons. One is, again, it's inflated revenues. For two,

0: is any one of these companies in this very complex value chain or in this financing chain goes down, then the entire chain will be broken, right? This is what we call the too connected to fail that we saw in the global financial crisis back in 2008. So I think that is problematic. Now, in addition to this equity circular financing, there's a lot of private credit that goes into the support of these AI investments. So these private credit, they're opaque, they're relatively less regulated. They're still small, but they're growing. So again, I think that there's all these, you know, sort of trillions of dollars of intended spending, and yet the actual cash flow is still problematic, right? I think, as you mentioned, especially when this comes with, you know, the competition from China, because the Chinese token value is so much lower, like you said, 60 to 90% cheaper. In fact, you already saw some of these AI companies are routing about 60% of the tokens on China's open source models. So I think, you know, that again casts a doubt about how much these revenues are able to come in to support, right, the kinds of AI investment. One last point I would say is when you look at the numbers, the United States have built or is building over 5,000 data centers. 5,000, right? At the same time, as you said, they're constrained on their energy, they're constrained in some of their materials, right? That's why you see these memory chips price go up the roof, because there's not enough productive capacity to support a kind of expansion. So AI build up in the sense that takes the resources from other sectors, right? And putting this, again, potentially not able to recoup the monetary value. And China has less than 500 AI centers. So compare the amount of the data centers that the United States is building, I think, again, it casts a doubt whether or not there is overinvestment, overstretch of your financing chain, and also all these problematic financial practices underneath. Oh, yeah.
1: You're listening to The Bridge.
2: There also seems to be a great deal of computer-powered networking in China that maybe the United States hasn't figured out how to do, because a lot of the computing power in China is in the far west, where there's enormous amounts of energy, but the, you know, fiber optics and other technology, 5G, even 10G in some cases in China, allow those networks to be used throughout the nation and the world. I want to switch gears, though. I want to talk about Americans. You know, you live in the United States most of the time, and you teach there, and I'm sure that you spend a lot of time studying the economy of regular American households as well. You know, what factors explain the gaps between the stock market seems to be doing amazingly well most of the time? I mean, if obviously there are fluctuations, but while the lived experience of most Americans seems to be not doing so well. A lot of Americans are complaining. There were, I think it was 227,000 foreclosures in the last year in the United States. I just read that headline yesterday. So how is it that the U.S. economy and the GDP keep increasing by around or above 2%, and yet regular Americans seem to be doing worse now than before?
0: Well, I think that there are long-term structural factors, which again have It has to do with, you know, American economies being a capitalist economy, also controlled by, you know, really these tech giants, right? So there's a lot of monopolistic rent that goes into these higher level financial elites and, you know, tech elites. So this K-shaped economy, as we often heard about, right? And this kilt line, I think that has also been quite popular, right, in social media, I think is explaining this kind of a K-shape, right? So if you are a tech professional, if you are a tech startup owner, if you are a financial professional, and so on and so forth, your life is doing well, because right now the U.S. economy, you know, is very much driven by this AI boom. So depends on which research you looked at. It puts the AI contribution to the economy to either over 30% or a lot more, 50, 60%. So the growth now is very much driven by AI. So what that means is, you know, when AI is sector is investing, the stock market is booming. And so that really enrich the wealth holders, right? So if you already have the wealth, if you already have a stock market portfolio, you live a very comfortable life, because your wealth is rising, right? Your wealth is rising much faster than inflation and so on. But for the great majority of the people, as I mentioned, the U.S. stock market, 10% holds 90% of the stocks. So for the rest of the working class, right, that they don't have a lot of stocks other than in their 401k and some kind of other, portfolio, they don't really have a lot of stock holdings, then they're not faring very well. Why? Because inflation is creeping up, partly due to the administration's the war, right, in the Middle East. So inflation is rising, you know, gas prices rising, and notice that the Americans don't own a lot of electric cars. So they are suffering from this kinds of, you know, high cost inflation, right? Their living costs has been rising. Their nominal wage is not growing fast enough to leave their real wage above the water. So they're suffering from their real purchasing power decline. And that, I think, is really why you're seeing, you know, consumers have to rely on credit cards. They have to rely on auto loans. They have to rely on mortgages, right, to support their spending. And again, if you get sick, right, one medical bill could create disastrous consequence. You may have to file personal bankruptcy because you cannot pay medical bill. If you have a college kid in your house, then that student loan debt is a heavy burden on the households. So I think with all these, right, that you have inflation pressure, the interest rate stays high, so your mortgage rate stays high, and your real income does not grow enough, you know, because inflation eats away that. So all of this, I then generate a hardship, right, for at least the bottom half, if not more, of American, you know, general population.
2: You know, I have another question. I really want to understand this, the answer to this question. But before I ask it, I want to preface it, and I think this is very important, with something that Dr. Warwick Powell, mutual friend of ours, said recently for American reactionary types. China has no interest in exporting its economic or political model to anywhere, including the United States, around the world. It just wants every country to choose its own path. But I am an American, and I see what's happening in China, and I see that it's successful and that people are doing better. And I want my fellow Americans to also do better. So this is not coming from, you know, China saying that the United States should be like China. This is coming from me. My question for you is, you know, living in the United States and knowing what you know about China's economic success, do you think that there are lessons in China's economy that the United States or other Western governments can, and political economies can, learn from to improve the outcome for regular people?
0: Absolutely. I mean, I would say that there are elements, right, in the U.S. society or economy that may have, you know, values, but it's, I think, very true that a lot of the things that China is doing really should be learned by the Western economies. I think it's kind of funny that sometimes the Western, you know, commentators would keep being surprised or shocked by, you know, China's development and transformation. Because if you look, you know, the writing is on the wall. I think, you know, Xi Jinping and the leadership has made it very clear what their strategies, what their policies are. But the problem is people don't pay attention, or they don't think this is genuine. So I think one of the biggest lessons, going back to what we have started out, again, is this idea that policymaking, or however you structure your economy, it should be for the general good, and it should be really serve the real productive economy rather than just a few, you know, financial elites or oligarchs, right? Some people would call them the tech, what do they call it? Like a feudal
2: tech bros.
0: Yeah, the feudal lords, right? Exactly. So I think that is at the much more, you know, sort of overarching level, right? This is what I think the U.S. economy and, you know, European economy as well need to learn from China, is to prevent the hyper financialization in your economy. Because hyperfinancialization is you hollow out the real productive capacity of your economy, and you are only benefiting a few on the top, because that is what financial expansion is about, is to take the resources and distribute it upwards. So I think that is really, you know, these countries need to learn from. the concrete, you know, policies or steps can be different. But I think the ultimate, you know, the goal, right, how you are going to orient, how you're going to design your policy should be set in such a way that you are trying to benefit the real economy, not the financial, sector, the financial elites. So that is, I think, really what is the most important part. I think the United States, you know, it's very much blessed. It's very much endowed with a lot of natural resources, right? It is protected by two oceans. It has, you know, the genuine, at least in the past, right, as a melting pot, right? That's why I went to the United States. And I thought that was a place where you do have the opportunities. You do have a lot of, you know, researchers, scholars from all over the world. But unfortunately, I think the administration has been making many policy missteps, right? They are funnily, right, lamenting on, you know, why this CMIS founder, who was a PhD of the CMU, the Carnegie Mellon University, why did he return to China? Well, you have to think about all these, all these policies, legislations in the United States that create such a hostile environment for any researcher, scientist to stay there. So I think, you know, those are the things that Western countries really reflect on themselves instead of pointing fingers in China and say, hey, you're a, you know, a formidable competitor. Of course, China is a formidable competitor. What do you expect, right? In the market economy, that's what you expect to have a competitor. The question is, how do you get your own actions, right, in order to meet the kinds of competition? But I think right now, a lot of the accusations are China's unfair practices. You know, you manipulate your currency, you suppress your consumption, and so on and so forth. Again, none of this stands, or you subsidize your way to success. None of this stands any empirical test, right? I mean, if China is really relying on an undervalued currency, then the export should increase more on those very price sensitive, low value manufacturing products, right? So in other words, if price is the key factor to explain China's export success, then you should see more exports of shoes, of textiles, right, of furniture, because those really rely on price competition. But you don't see that. What you see is China exports a lot of, you know, solar panels or EVs because the rest of the world is scrambling for energy security, right? And so I think that is really not a good sort of excuse. There's also other excuses to say, you know, it's so simply because the Chinese government subsidize these companies to the top of the market. But again, when you look at the numbers that are often cited, OECD, IMF, they cite that the Chinese subsidies is about 4.4% of GDP. But in the same breath, in the IMF report, they said this kind of subsidies distort resource allocation. It is supposed to shed the GDP growth by as much as, you know, 0.2% a year. So in their eyes, right, these subsidies are counterproductive. They're bad. Well, if that's the case, then how do you say that China climbs up to the market, become the industrial leader because of these subsidies, right? The story is completely contradictory internally. So I think, again, they don't really look at China's complete value chain, the human talents, decades in and out investment continuously, you know, towards these, you know, batteries or whatnot. So I think they're really willfully, I think, ignore some of these and look at themselves, you know, not investing in Europeans' case, right? The public investment has been stifling over the years. And when they have the retained profits, they simply distribute to the shareholders instead of putting in back into reinvestment and innovations. So I think there are a lot of, I think, steps that they could take to beef up their own, right, competitiveness instead of saying, you know, China leaves no ground for them to stand on.
2: You know, before I ask you the next question I have about economy, you brought up a really important point. You know, I think that I interviewed Gordon H. Chung, Dr. Gordon H. Chung at Stanford University, not to be confused with Gordon G. Chung.
0: Oh, interesting.
2: And Gordon H. Chung, a history professor, he pointed out, right, that there is a climate of fear developing around Chinese scientists. I mean, he is born and raised in the United States as a Chinese American citizen, but he doesn't feel comfortable. And he knows that a lot of other people feel very uncomfortable with the environment that's being created. I look at the South China Morning Post, and at least once or twice a week, I read a headline about an amazing Chinese scientist, a Nobel laureate, or other outstanding scientist who has chosen to leave the United States to live in China. You know, beyond, you know, the benefits of working in China itself, do you, as a Chinese citizen living and working in the United States and the colleagues that you know, do you feel that the United States is making a system of fear for Chinese academics, and this is going to be ultimately costing the United States leads in certain areas?
0: Well, I think so. I think that many people liken the current administration and the past Biden administration to reproduce the sort of China Exclusion Act, right? The idea is that they have a lot of constraints on Chinese researchers. They're trying to, you know, in a way, cut ties, right, with the Chinese research institutions and the partnership. So I do think that the environment becoming increasingly hostile. So, for example, if you wanted to receive any research funding from any sort of Chinese institutions, then you have to have this very rigorous reporting process. And even that, sometimes they could use this as an excuse, right, to expel you from your research institutions, your work, or appropriate, you know, your research results and things like that. And I think the general society also creates a, you know, a relatively sort of, like you said, a fear factor, right? When you have the states of Texas or Florida, for example, that are having all these kinds of legislations, you know, banning Chinese from purchasing land or purchasing houses. And I think just the general climate has been shifting from open to now closed, from friendly to now, you know, more closed. I think, not to mention, I think that the current administration is cutting a lot of basic research funding, right, from both NASA to the National Health Foundation to more of the, you know, basic science and research funding is cut and the staff is cut. So I think that generally created a very difficult environment for some of these Chinese researchers. So that's why I think, you know, there are many, the hard sciences people, right, that they're coming back to China. It's in a way unfortunate. I still think that when it comes to tech, it is a mutual benefit if we do more collaboration and cooperation. Each country has their unique advantages.
2: Certainly. I think that there are a lot of ways that the United States could use inputs from Chinese manufacturers to add value to products and, you know, grow our economy. In terms of Western legacy media, deliberately or unintentionally, maybe out of ignorance, misinforming Western readers about Chinese economy, how would you propose someone who is located in the West or somewhere else in the world understand China's economy and become better at reading Chinese economy?
0: I think that's an excellent question. I think all of us need to play a part. Now, I have to say, you know, as American Chinese, I really hope that both countries could thrive. I hope both countries' people could thrive. Chinese people are wonderful. I mean, American people are also wonderful. We need to improve the kinds of mutual understanding for our own good. If you listen to the Western observers or commentators, you keep thinking Chinese economy is collapsing. Then what you're doing is you completely underestimate your competitor. That does you no good. So I think even just for your own benefit, right, that if you can gain a genuine understanding of China, I think that would be beneficial to you. Just very simple example is if you really understand what is the red line in China's top leadership, then you would avoid going there. And I think that is very important. Same with the United States, right? If you understand what is your bottom line, you don't try to infringe on that. You don't want to poke the bear. So I think having the kind of mutual understanding is very important. But right now, I think, you know, the Western media, sometimes they talk down on China, as I mentioned earlier. They wanted to fabricate the kind of perception and lead the perception, you know, create reality. And again, I think that's very dangerous. And a lot of times it's not working, because the more you want to restrict China, you more you wanted to, you know, suppress its growth, the more it is going to mobilize all resources to rise up. But how do we do that? I think we have to start with every single little things, right? Encourage your American friends to travel to China, encourage your Chinese friends to travel to the United States, have more what you do, right, to go around China to show, you know, the images of China, you know, on various social media, you know, so then really open up the channels for people to be able to get what China

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1: Now the news. I'm Wen Jie. Seven people are dead and more than 550 others missing after a mudslide struck Jurong Port along the China-Nepal border in Xizang. Early groups of rescuers have reached the site. Over 2,000 rescue workers and 86 specialists have been deployed to the disaster area. Rescue workers, including Chen Hanxiao from the China Anan Group Lhasa Base, are closely monitoring water levels and flow rates in Jurong County.
2: Because the barrier lake is now experiencing a natural overflow, the threat and danger it poses have been significantly reduced. At the same time, we will continue to closely monitor the situation. If a secondary collapse of the landslide occurs and causes the flow to become blocked again, we will take appropriate measures to deal with it. At present, since natural overflow has already occurred, our priority is to monitor the water level and flow rate.
1: A 1 kilometer road has reopened. Local authorities have relocated about 500 people to temporary shelters that offer tents, beds, and food. Nepalese authorities say 579 people are dead in flash floods in the northern parts of the country. More than 1,900 remain missing. Meteorologists forecast that the region may have more rain in the coming days, which poses bigger challenges to rescue operations. Pinglu Canal in South China has passed completion acceptance and moved a step closer to its planned opening next month. A committee unanimously agreed that waterway alignment, lock structures, slope protection, and ecological embankments all meet design and technical specifications. The 134-kilometer canal in Guangxi is a major project along China's new international land-sea trade corridor, a strategic route linking China's inland regions with ASEAN and other global markets. A senior official with China's top economic regulator has rejected the so-called China squeeze narrative, saying China's contributions to world development are tangible and its opportunities accessible. Spokesperson Li Chao for the National Development and Reform Commission said that China has supported the industrialization and green development of developing countries through concrete actions. He said China's exported clean energy products have helped reduce the global cost of wind and photovoltaic power by over 60% and 80%. China's Shenzhou 23 astronauts aboard the country's space station have completed a 5.5-hour spacewalk. The China Manned Space Agency says they repaired a solar wing and installed a space debris protection device with support from the space station's robotic arm. Iranian Foreign Minister Saeed Abbas Araghchi says diplomacy with the United States can get back on track if Washington recognizes that pressure against Tehran does not work. Araghchi says he held creative discussions with the Qatari Prime Minister and Foreign Minister in Tehran on Thursday. He urges the United States to build trust, speak respectfully, recognize Iran's rights, and honor its commitments. Meanwhile, Washington has ruled out any negotiations with Iran, saying all options for the U.S. still remain on the table. Reports in the U.S. say aircraft carrier Theodore Roosevelt is heading to the Middle East in the coming weeks. Singapore and Brazil have signed a memorandum of understanding to establish the Singapore-Brazil Green and Digital Shipping Corridor, strengthening cooperation on maritime decarbonization and digitalization. Singapore's Maritime and Port Authority says the partnership will support more sustainable and efficient international shipping. In sports, Zhao Xintong and Chan Bingyu have set up an all-Chinese final at the World Snooker Wuhan Open. Chang stunned seven-time world champion Ronnie O'Sullivan 6-3, earning the first victory of his career over his childhood idol,

0: and reaching his second career final. Zhao advanced after beating defending champion Xiao Guodong 6-2. And that's the news. I'm Wen Jie.
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2: Hello and welcome to World Insight with me, Tian Wei. I'm in Inner Mongolia. Behind me is the edge of the Mu'uz Desert in Inner Mongolia, a place once known as the land of bad water, where sand stretched for miles and almost nothing could grow. But look closely now and you will see something extraordinary. Trees, flowers. Decades ago, one woman decided to plant them. In the 1980s, Yin Yuzhen traded her only sheep for 600 samplings of trees. With no guarantee they would survive, she began planting one tree at a time to hold back the desert. Her story eventually crossed the ocean. Years later, an American exchange teacher named Ronald Sakowski, who was working at a local school in China, saw her story on CCTV's English language program, the predecessor of CGTN. Moved by what he saw, he raised $5,000 in the U.S. to help her plant more trees. Decades of persistence followed, and slowly, remarkably, the desert began to turn green. 80% of the Mu'uz sandland has now been covered in green almost 30 years later. Yin Yuzhen and Ronald Sakowski have finally reunited. I know both of them and follow their stories separately over the years. And I traveled to Inner Mongolia with Yin Yuzhen to welcome Ronald at the airport. What followed were some very moving moments.
3: This is a dream come true. She is an amazing lady. She has done many things for China.
4: I just wanted to stop the desert from growing. It was for our living condition and for future generations. The only way to get water was to keep digging deeper and deeper in sands as the sandstorm never stopped. I collected water ladle by ladle in the day and watered the trees after sunset 5 kilometers away.
2: Today, the Mu'uz Desert is shrinking thanks to the efforts of generations of people who have been working very hard to push back desertification and restore the land. But this is more than a story about planting trees. It is a story about determination, about how one person and some people's stories can carry across borders, can inspire many others to act. How did the story with Miss Yin begin? How did you come up with the idea of trying to donate $5,000 at the time, 25 years ago, to a woman in the middle of Inner Mongolia who tried to plant trees?
3: I lived in China by myself. My family was back in the United States. I wanted to know what was going on in the world. So I watched CCTV. At 12 o'clock noon and 7 o'clock at night, because they did a half hour news broadcast in English.
2: That's right.
3: I don't know if you still do it now, but in 1999 at 12 noon and 7 o'clock at night, you did world news in English.
2: Well, we do 24 hours a day now, sir.
3: Oh, awesome. A reporter from CCTV was doing a story on heroes of China. And every day she would show a different hero. On this one day, she was showing Miss Yin and her husband and how they were planting trees in the desert. Her husband was very sick. He had a lung disease. They only made $250 a year. And they spent all their money to plant trees in the desert in China to cut down on the sand getting into the wind. I could not believe this. I mean, this was amazing to me that she loved the motherland so much that she was willing to give every penny or every yuan that she had to making China beautiful. Mm-hmm. It touched my heart. I don't know why. I can't tell you why, because I don't know. It just happened. I was crying as I watched the news. So I saw her on the TV and I said, I want to help her. And I want to thank China because it had already taught me many lessons. Just in 2 months, China had made me a better person. So every night after Tai Chi, I went back in my apartment for 2 months and I started to research on the internet to find somebody or some organization that would help Miss Yin. I found a couple of organizations, but they all wanted to take a commission to get the money to China. I would not agree to that. It was either all the money or no donation. Finally, an organization in Boston, Massachusetts, who I do not remember who they are, said that they would give me $5,000. Well, Miss Yin only made $250 a year. $5,000 in 1999 was 20 years of income. So then I had to work to find a way to get the money to her. Central government in Beijing was willing to get the money, and then they promised that they would get the money to her. And that's how it all started. I heard in December that the money had arrived in Beijing, and then I never heard anything else. In May of 2000, Mr. Bai said to me, S, tell your students you are going away for a week. I said to him, where am I going? He said, I cannot tell you, but you will cry. Bring your suit and you will cry. I knew in China, if they told me to bring my suit, it was something important. So I called I texted my supervisor in New York City from the teacher exchange program. And I said to her, do you know anything about this trip? And she said, yes, I know, but I cannot tell you, but you will cry. So I told my students, Mr. Bai told me that I was very lucky to go to Neimongol, to the grassland in Neimongol. Inner Mongolia. He had always dreamed to go to the grassland, but he had never been there. Mr. Bai had become my brother. So I told him the only way I would go was if they let him come with me to be my translator, because I do not speak Chinese. They said Mr. Bai could come with me, so we flew to Hohhot,
2: the provincial capital of Inner Mongolia.
3: Yes. We got off of the plane and we went to a hotel in Hohhot, where we had a banquet that night. I was sitting at the round table, one of the round tables, and Chinese tradition, I was in the guest of honor seat. So I was facing the door of the banquet room. The door opened and Miss Yin walked in the door. I was stunned. I turned to Mr. Bai and I said, Mr. Bai, that's the lady from the television show in October. And he said, yes, that's why you're here. I jumped out of my seat, and like an American, I went over and I gave her a big hug. Chinese traditional women do not hug men in public, and especially a foreigner in public. And she does not speak English, so she was very, very scared. After she calmed down, we went back to the table and they served us dinner, Inner Mongolian lamb banquet.
2: What did she tell you through Mr. Bai?
3: She told me about the forest and how she had planted the trees, and that the next day we were going to go to her house. So that night after the banquet, like 10 o'clock at night, Mr. Bai says to me, oh, by the way, which is typical Chinese, you always wait to the last minute to tell somebody something. You never tell them anything in advance. So Mr. Bai tells me, it's funny, but it's true. Mr. Bai tells me at 10 o'clock at night that in the morning, at 9 o'clock in the morning, I'm going to give a speech to 500 Communist Party members. This is 10 o'clock at night, and I have to write a speech for 9 o'clock in the morning.
5: Yeah.
3: I don't speak Chinese. Mr. Bai said, no problem. I will translate. So I did a speech in a small elementary school in Hohhot to 500 communist men.
2: So they were like the local officials and also people responsible for implementing the project of forestation together with Ms. Yin, right?
3: Yes, they were locals and some members from Beijing.
2: I see.
3: When I was done, and Dasha Shah from CCTV was outside waiting for me.
2: That's terrific.
3: And we drove for hours over the sand. There were no roads. There were no villages. There were no houses. In the middle of the desert, there was a big hole in the desert. Miss Yin came out of the hole. She was digging a water hole for the trees. I saw her. We said hello. And she started to point all around the desert. She said, this is your forest. This is your forest. This is your forest. Three times. The third time she called it my forest, I said to Mr. Bai, why is she calling it my forest? It is not my forest. And Mr. Bai said, Beijing central government is calling it the Sikorsky Forest. I said, no. All I did was put this money together, but I did not do this for the forest to be named after me. She showed me the little saplings. When I tell you that the saplings were no bigger than this pen, that was the size of the saplings that she was putting in the desert, digging a hole with a stick and dropping the sapling in the desert.
2: I see.
3: Then we drove to her house and she made a delicious noodle dish. I came back to America in June of 2000. In December of 2000, Mr. Bai sent me a letter that Miss Yin had sent her to him to send to me. And he translated it into English with a picture of a very large white stone in the desert, calling it the Sikorsky Forest, with an excerpt, a part of my speech on the stone.
2: Wow.
3: Sadly, my school in America got black mold. I don't know if you know what black mold is, but it's very bad. It's black. It goes all over your walls. It can be very dangerous.
2: I see.
3: So at a school, they threw all my stuff away. So they threw away all my pictures of Miss Yin, all my pictures of the forest, the letter, everything they threw in the garbage. I lost everything. And so I lost contact for 27 years.
2: You know, because in China, there is a traditional saying, it takes 10 years to make a forest. It takes 100 years to build a person. Of course, this is an analogy, but it shows how much effort one needs to make in order to raise a child through education. And it's so interesting that these two stories about the trees, about a person, and about a bridge between your part of the world and this part of the world really beautifully reflected and crystallization in the story that we are talking about today, 27 years later.
3: If a simple world history teacher from America can somehow find a simple Chinese woman in the desert of China in Inner Mongolia and somehow, some way, work together to create this forest, the world can find a way to work together. It's not easy. It takes a lot of obstacles and a lot of time. But in America, we say if there's a will, there's a way. And I had a will. I had a will to help her. She had a dream to make China beautiful.
2: When you were teaching your students in America, you were saying earlier that you try to tell them stories about Chinese history. What were some of the stories you love to tell them and the story that they really enjoy? I mean, for students coming from a small town in Pittsburgh.
3: Well, first of all, I returned to China in 2004 for 1 month. And after I went back to the Luoyang Foreign Language School and Mr. Baifun. Upon returning to America is when he sent me the life-size terracotta warrior. So I had the terracotta warrior put in my school until I retired.
2: Oh, I see.
3: So every year I told the story of Shi Huang Di and the whole Qin Dynasty. Right. American students, sometimes that's hard to get them to appreciate the history of other places. And I taught 11, 12, and 13-year-olds.
2: Oh, I see.
3: They haven't really made the connection to the world. So Chinese history doesn't mean a lot to them, but I tried to make it as interesting as possible so that they would appreciate it. It's easier sometimes to teach the Roman history and the Greek history because it connects to American history. So the fact that I went to China made my class much more interesting. In fact, when I did Shi Huang Di and the Qin Dynasty, I would invite the other history classes and we would all join together in the library and I would teach all three history classes at the same time.
2: Really? How would you let them relate, you know, to what you are trying to teach?
3: Yes, but I could make it real. Mm-hmm. Because I was there. So I was there, so they listened. They would then ask me questions all about China. And my philosophy of teaching is if my student, first of all, there are no stupid questions except the question that nobody asks. Second of all, if my students asked me any question whatsoever, I would always give them an answer. And if I didn't have the answer, I would tell them, I don't know. It was okay for the teacher to say, I don't know, but I will get back to you. And I would research, and the next day I would get back to them with the answer. I never left the student without an answer to their question. So because I lived it in China, I was able to answer their questions. And that made it interesting to them. Mm. Because the other teachers never went to China. So all they were doing was teaching out of a textbook. I was teaching out of real life.
5: Hey, smart buddy. Why did the neighbor's boy say I can't be a scientist?
6: Hi, Jane. Around 30% of scientists in the world are women. Statistically speaking, you are more likely to succeed in arts and literature.
7: Your customer service has been outrageous!
8: 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We're fixing it.
9: You do know AI is just a tool, and there really is no need to say please in the input.
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2: As the Chinese would say, one need to travel 10,000 miles and read 10,000 books.
3: Yes, absolutely. Like I said, I'm in Australia because I have now gone to all 7 continents.
2: Good for you.
3: So I have done my travels.
2: Good for you. So I see Ronald with a wild heart, so to speak. So what was it like for you to be a middle school teacher for decades in America? Because here in China, people have been hearing about challenging problems in American educational system, about whether students are interested in learning. Certainly they are very different from Chinese students who are always memorizing, competing among themselves.
3: Your students, from what I was told, 1 out of 10 students may make it to a university. I taught middle school, junior high school. Even teachers, everybody said that's the craziest age to teach. Mm-hmm. 11, 12, 13, 14 year olds is the hardest age to teach. I loved it. I'm that crazy that was the place I needed to be. But I believe the way to get to the students is that you don't make your students change to you. You as the teacher have to change to each and every student that you have. It's your job to get to your students. Another quick funny story. When I got to Luoyang Foreign Language School, I walked into my classroom. There was one step from the floor to the blackboard.
2: Okay.
3: I asked what it's for, and I was told that's where the teacher stands, up on that step. I said, no way. There's no way I'm standing on that step. So I never stood on the step. And I would sit on top of my students' desk and talk and teach with them. The first time I sat on a student's desk, they didn't know what to do. They were like, what the heck? What's going on here? My teacher is sitting on my desk? I wanted them to feel what it was like in America. I came down to their level. I didn't want to teach down to my Chinese students. And that's how I taught in America also. I never talked down. If I had a handicapped child, I found the way to get to that handicapped child. Another quick, funny story. I had a student of mine in America who wasn't doing his homework. And I said to him, why aren't you doing your homework? And he said, I can never remember to bring my book home. I said, okay. So that day after school, I drove to his house. His sister answered the door. I had taught his older sister. I handed her a textbook. I said, give this to your brother at dinner. When you're eating dinner with your mother and dad. The next day the kid came in the classroom and he said, Mr. S, I can't believe what you did. And I said, what did I do? I didn't do anything. He said, not only did you bring the book to me, but my sister gave it to me in front of my parents. I looked at the student and said, guess you're gonna do your own work now. Or I'm coming back.
2: Right. Did he do your homework?
3: Never again did he not do his homework. Never again.
2: Well, you got your way.
3: But as a teacher, you go the extra mile. And that was one thing about Chinese teachers, especially in Luoyang. Very, very strict. Very, very strict. Very, very traditional. And I brought a whole new way of doing things. And I wasn't afraid to do it. The school brought me there to teach the American way. I was teaching my students the American way.
2: two generations of teachers in

0: in the house. Do you compare notes with your children sometimes? Do they know about your story?
1: Sometimes,
0: do they know that you are becoming such a big name in China?
1: Sometimes we talk different philosophies on doing things, but they're more the modern generation.
0: Right.
1: And I'm the old school.
0: Well, you're not the old school, but certainly you have seen many things before. And you said you're going to hand down your terracotta warrior to your son?
1: That he will agree to let me put the terracotta warrior in his office at his school.
0: I see.
1: That would mean a lot to me. If he could, I think his students would really be excited to see it in his school. He's going to be a principal at an elementary school.
0: I will continue following this extraordinary story and bring you more in-depth reports later. And that is all the time we have for today. To learn more, search World Insight, visit our YouTube channel. 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I'm Tian Wei. On behalf of my teams here in Inner Mongolia and in Beijing, thanks for tuning in. Bye for now.
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0: Some say Chinese is one of the most difficult languages in the world, and learning it is almost impossible.
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2: It's just complicated. 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
0: Only because you're not learning it in the right way. 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
7: More than 750 years after Marco Polo traveled east along the Silk Road, two modern-day travelers have followed in his footsteps with a very different mode of transport. Economist Jeffrey Sachs and investor Patrick Zhong have completed a 43-day, 15,000-kilometer journey from Rome to Hong Kong in an electric vehicle. What did they learn from engaging directly with people across Europe and Asia? Can the spirit of exchange that once defined the Silk Road still offer lessons for relations between East and West? And can people-to-people engagement help rebuild trust in an increasingly divided world? Join today's dialogue with Jeffrey D. Sachs, professor and director of the Center for Sustainable Development at Columbia University, and Patrick Zhong, founding managing partner of M31 Capital.
8: Well, Jeff and Patrick, thank you for speaking to us here. Patrick, I will start with you. You know, Marco Polo Drive. I love this idea, you know, Marco Polo 700 years ago, now the 21st century. But where is this idea from?
9: This idea came from my conversation with Jeff, and he was also inspired by and one of his friends. And when he came to me and talked about this, I thought, this is, oh my goodness, this is going to be a really difficult project. And but I think we should do it. You know why? I think if you look at all the news in the public domain in the world, it's only about two things. Mm-hmm. One is AI. Mm-hmm. AI seems it's going to take
8: Everything.
9: Over the world.
8: Yes.

0: And the other one is geopolitics and evolved into war.
1: Yeah.
0: It's like nothing else matters.
1: Mm-hmm.
0: Jeff and I, we both are so well traveled. We have friends everywhere. And I constantly reminded by all the great people I met, not necessarily they just hold important positions in society. They are ordinary people, but they have something extraordinary. And oftentimes when they share that with me, I thought, we should connect with them and to show everyone the real world may be even more beautiful than you think.
1: Right. Jeff, I know that, you know, I'm personally, when I get to know this project, I'm personally moved, frankly speaking, by the efforts that put together Patrick and you and other people obviously here, because we are, you know, frankly speaking, we are in a world now full of uncertainty. And now you have this drive. I noticed that it's a drive of peace. Tell us more on that.
2: Well, first of all, we called it the drive of peace, culture, and sustainable development. So three points of emphasis. Peace in that this connected giant continent, Eurasia, which we artificially separate into Europe and Asia, but it's really one large landmass, works best when it is at peace and when it is making all the east-west connections. And there have been times in history when that has been the case, dating back 2,000 years ago when the Han Dynasty traded with the Roman Empire across the vast expanse and created the Silk Road. And then at the time of Marco Polo, 750 years ago, that was the Yuan Dynasty. Basically, east and west were connected again.
1: Mm-hmm.
2: And so our idea is this is how it should be in the 21st century. Connected, at peace, neighbors cooperating with each other, and I may say China and Europe cooperating with each other at the two ends of this giant supercontinent where 70% of humanity lives.
1: Patrick, I mean, how do you compare this trip, this drive with that by Marco Polo more than 700 years ago?
0: Well, certainly, you know, we benefit from this modern technology. We were driving a car. He was on a camel. Maybe a lot of times he was on his feet.
1: Mm-hmm.
0: But I think there's something that's striking similar between the two trips. You see, I mean, today we all call ourselves global travelers. But how do we travel? We got on a plane and we eat a meal and watch a movie and sleep. 14 hours later, you're in Paris from Beijing, right? And
1: right.
0: Or New York. But when Marco Polo traveled, it was really step by step and kilometer by kilometer. And today, even just with 43 days, this is a trip of a continuity. So we saw the change of civilization and in slow motion and also the landscape. Also the food. And on this trip, we met so many chefs. And then you tasted so many flavors from everywhere because the history of the world for this particular route has been exchanges of so much. It wasn't just about silk, by the way.
1: Mm-hmm.
0: It was knowledge, it was idea,
1: right.
0: It was technology, it was food, spices, China, and just so many things.
1: It's about like we are borrowing from each other, learning from each other.
0: Yeah,
1: and
0: we simply with this trip rediscover who we are as human.
1: Mm-hmm.
0: And when human travel, and I thought about this really, really hard. When human travel, you have to be nice to the people you meet on the road. You know why? Because you count on them to help you, to guide you, to feed you, to shelter you, right? And you cannot be not nice to the people you meet on the road.
1: Yeah.
0: And also on the road, you're just going to stumble into all these kinds of unexpected things.
1: Mm-hmm.
0: So that experience is something you would never be prepared for. And a lot of that, if you bring in some sincere attitude to the journey itself, you're going to enrich yourself, rediscover yourself. And I think that for this trip, the biggest benefit for me is I learned something I didn't know before. It transformed me. I thought I became a more expanded version of myself.
1: Jeff, you know, in an article about the drive, you said the Marco Polo knew better than those, quote, who argue that civilizations of East and West are fated to clash rather than cooperate. It can't help but think of like a clash of civilizations,
2: exactly.
1: Such a theory. Tell us more on that.
2: There is a view, it's part of our species makeup maybe, that if you don't

0: don't know the other side, you are scared of them, you fear them, or you view them as an enemy. And actually, the word barbarian in English comes from the Greek, because the Greeks, when they saw peoples that, ancient Greeks, when they saw people that didn't speak Greek, they said that they were speaking ba ba ba ba ba, and they called that barbarian speakers.
1: Barbarian speaking.
0: And so the idea is that, well, we have to fear them. I think Patrick and I and you and others who have the chance to travel don't have that feeling at all. You know, I've been to China, I don't know, 100 times maybe. The idea that to be afraid, that's absurd. Are you kidding? This is, you know, the most wonderful time to arrive in China and any time. But people don't know that necessarily. And there's a lot of stirring up of distrust. Sometimes it's shocking to me how crude and simple-minded it is. So one of the things I often say to members of Congress in the United States, get a passport and go someplace, you know, actually go see what you're talking about, rather than fulminating about it to begin with. And our trip, and I'll say with Patrick, I think it's our life experience also. I've never been to a place where I felt hostility from the people that we meet. There may be geopolitical tension, but not people-to-people hostility, ever, ever, in any place that I've been. Each of us has been to a lot of places in the world. And I think that that's part of the spirit of the trip and part of what we want to emphasize. And the fact is that 750 years ago, also, Marco Polo and his father and his uncle could go in peace and in safety from Venice to Dadu, to Beijing, and make it home through the Indian Ocean and tell about it. And that's remarkable, because that shows they weren't killed along the way, they weren't held hostage, they weren't taken prisoner, they weren't held for ransom. They made their way peacefully there, they made their way peacefully back and told about it.
1: Patrick, go ahead. You talked about you expected to, for the unexpected probably during the trip. So did you get that, the unexpected part?
2: You know, I came back, and recently there has been a very popular movie. It's called Odyssey by Christopher Nolan. Actually, a journey we had, or the journey Marco Polo had, was Odyssey. In a way, it's the experience with your soul. And on this journey, we met so many people. And of course, and also we brought some cameras with us. So we had in-depth discussions or stories with, from the political leaders to like 8th generation Damascus knife blacksmith family, and 8th generation eagle hunters, 3rd generation Sopranos. Those are just really, really amazing stories. What I learned from that was, with each of them, they have something the words cannot describe. And they always, when they explain, they love something, they said it's beyond the words. You know, today with AI, it's called large language model. Then when it's written down, when there's a language and data about it, and AI can capture that. But a lot of sort of emotional states of people, and for example, I met this old guy, he's a printmaker, and he lives in the old part of Istanbul. He's 75 years old, and he keeps going back to his workshop, and for the last 60 years, every day. So his shop is dilapidated. It's a little bit messy, and the lights are very dim, but he goes there every day to draw. He draw birds, he draw people's portraits on a piece of wood. And on the back of his wall, it's almost like you feel the wall is going to collapse. And there is a tree of life he painted on the wall. There are birds with and the bright colors of the feathers. And also you see a crocodile kind of creeping up and climbing up. I realize in his head, there is a world of fantasy. I was very close with another person. His name is Stan Lee. And so recently there's a his movie was also in the release, and that's Spider-Man. So I met him before he passed away. I just, in my head, this old guy, the printmaker from Istanbul, and this world's known Hollywood IP maker, and Stan Lee, for me, somehow, I feel they are identical in my mind. And they all have a brilliant world of fantasy with imagination, but one is known to everyone, the other is not known to everyone. But I think they both are very, very content and happy and brave in their real world. So with Jeff and I shared with him a portrait of Jeff and I, and he showed me his sketches when I was seeing him. I was shocked to look at it. He painted two identical faces between me and Jeffrey Sachs. It's like we're different, but he feels everyone in the world is the same. After meeting with so many people like this, because I think AI makes the world maybe more efficient, but a human is always imperfect. And the human is always about emotions. Mm-hmm. It's about imaginations that make us unique. And also we're defined by the relationships with the others. When that comes out, human is powerful, life is valuable.
1: That's something we are very different from AI. That's something I want to share with you and Jeff also. You know, I often say we are much more similar to each other than we appear to be. You know, despite different cultures, different traditions, different systems, you know, we are more or less the same. You know, we have loved ones, we take care of our families, you know, we have our colleagues, we have friends, you know, like we go to work. So that's something touching, you know, if you meet people from different places, you never expect it, but that gives you something like a thought, not really provoking, but something to think about different cultures, different countries, how we engage with each other, how we interact with each other, Jeff.
0: I'll add one more economic dimension to that. For me, watching the economy along the way through these countries, there's actually a lot of economic convergence taking place. So places that you might think of that they would be very poor or middle of nowhere, actually are now part of a quite broad middle class. And you see very good infrastructure, modern shopping malls, familiar brands, charging stations, of course, electric vehicles everywhere across Italy, Slovenia, Croatia, Serbia, Bulgaria, Georgia, Azerbaijan, mm-hmm. Kazakhstan, Uzbekistan, China. In other words, that what's called the middle corridor, which is what we traveled across these 15,000 kilometers, there's now a shared economic space. You don't put your head and say, oh my God, how are they ever going to get out of poverty, or how remote or how bizarre. Actually, in truth, not only are we more similar and have a lot to share, but our economies are also converging in a very useful way. It makes the prosperity more widely shared. The transport corridor that we went along, this middle corridor across Eurasia, is actually booming right now. And all of the countries that we visited are experiencing very good economic growth, despite all of the turmoil and geopolitics and all the rest. There's a lot of economic positive change underway. That was also very, very good to see.
1: Well, that's nice to hear, Jeff. Countries are seeing booming business, you know, as the result of, I guess, the outcome of whatever you call it, regionalization, globalization, more trade, more engagement, more exchanges between countries, between regions. But at the same time, of course, we mentioned a little bit about uncertainty, Jeff. You know, you're an economist. You are also seeing this kind of, I don't know how to call it, like a trend or attempt to divide the world probably into different camps, or, you know, like us versus them, you know, like what happened recently, like US and Canada, you know, people think they are part of the, you know, North America economic zone. Somehow they failed to reach an agreement. You know, Canada is accusing US of forcing them to give up their sovereignty in terms of who you are going to trade, things like that.
0: Yeah, can you imagine? I grew up in Detroit, Michigan, which is right on the border of Canada. And for us, there was no border. You know, you just cross back and forth, and now they're making such a mess of it. But actually, the region we traveled, once you get out of the European Union, to be blunt about it, most of the rest are part of China's Belt and Road Initiative, which I like very much, which is basically, let's invest for connectivity. Let's invest for power. Let's invest for fiber, for digital. Let's invest for fast rail. Let's invest for fast highway systems. And so I think most of Eurasia is actually getting its act together, even though there are some tendencies, which I unfortunately attribute to my own country often, to divide, you know, to try to divide and conquer. But I think within most of Eurasia, the idea of connectivity is quite clear. What is needed, in my opinion, and one of the reasons why I wanted this trip, is for Europe in its institutional form, Europe as a European Union, and China to work more closely together. Because if they do, then everything in between can feel a lot more comfortable that we're not being pulled in one direction or another. And we visited one project, which Patrick and I really loved, outside of Samarkand, a giant solar project. And what was interesting about it, of course, it was Chinese-made photovoltaics. That goes for certain because China dominates the market. But it was funded by European institutions, the European Investment Bank and the European Bank for Reconstruction and Development, and Chinese institutions, the Asia Infrastructure Investment Bank and the Asian Development Bank. So it was truly an East-West project to bring clean energy to the center of Eurasia. And to me, that says it all. That's connectivity in the best way. Make good economic returns, make profits, make physical infrastructure, and do it together, not dividing the world, but in a partnership.
1: Jeff, as you said, you have been to China like more than 100 times probably. After this long trip and then arrive in China, any new discovery after observing, talking to people from different cultures, different countries there?
0: Well, first, let me just say I loved the beauty and the cultural part of this because we went to Dunhuang again, but this time with a Dunhuangologist who really, really knew every detail of the Buddhist caves and so on. We went to Luoyang and saw the giant Buddha there. We went to Suzhou, where Marco Polo had gone, and stood at the Grand Canal, and I read from his journey. So all of the cultural side was absolutely wonderful. And I have to admit one point, the food we loved all along the way, but I can tell you the Chinese crew, the support team, was so happy when we arrived in China. You could only imagine the smiles at the first dinner when we crossed the border. But you know, what we saw, as always, when we went to Shenzhen and Shanghai, was new breakthroughs. Because what's happening right now is China's so dynamic technologically. You go, as I do, to Shenzhen maybe three times a year, you're seeing something new every single time. Mm-hmm. Completely new technologies, new stories, new breakthroughs. We, of course, went to BYD. I visited Huawei. We met with other companies. So this, to my mind, is very exciting. And I'm already planning for the next trip back early in November for the APEC summit in Shenzhen, mm-hmm. where you're going to have all the world leaders in amazement at what they're going to see.
2: Let me also talk about this. I live here, right? And I travel around the world. But with the trip of this, I rediscovered some certain things. Mm-hmm. I didn't feel so obvious to me. I think for every Chinese person, especially if you're an entrepreneur, you want to do something, you never think about China will go to war. So you always live in this place, you think peace is with us.
1: Yeah.
2: Forever.
1: Yeah, forever.
2: And so when you want to build your life, yeah, of course you could go through economic cycles, but you never thought peace will be a problem and also safety will be a problem.
1: Mm-hmm. No.
2: So I think for every person who lives here, they benefit from two things, very important. And one is peace, that's a security. The other one is safety. The second thing I thought that was really interesting was when we were traveling through Xi'an. You know, Xi'an is about terracotta soldiers and all that. So that's what foreigners remember about Xi'an. But this time, when we traveled through, we went to a book club. there was a reading club at a real, real bookstore in mm-hmm. the center of Xi'an. Mm-hmm. So many writers in China, they write about history and into humanities and travel. They all gathered there and to celebrate our arrival.
1: Interesting.
2: Yes, wow. In Xi'an. Yeah, in Xi'an. And I remember this, and there are six teenagers. They walk up on the stage, they recited two poems. One poem was this Song of the Open Road by Walt Whitman. This is like foundational poet for American history in late 1900s. Mm-hmm. And it's about the spirit of exploring. I remember the words like, strong and the content, we travel on the open road, the earth that is sufficient. This is teenagers from China. They were reciting an American poem. Mm-hmm. And from over 100 years ago, the spirit was about to discover, to explore.
1: To explore.
2: That was unbelievable.
1: Well, Jeff, you know, when we say China produces a tremendously amount of stuff at, I would say, competitive price, many of them with good quality. It's good, I think, to the global south, like a country, Nigeria, as Patrick mentioned. At the same time, of course, you know, some people would see that as a, you know, China shock 2.0, challenging, even threatening to their own manufacturing. What's the way to look at that?
0: Yeah, this is a very key point. China has become by far the world's largest low-cost, high-efficiency producer of the green tech stack. In other words, the whole range of clean technologies from electric vehicles, batteries, long distance power transmission, photovoltaics, modular nuclear, wind turbines, and hydrogen, and other parts of the green technologies that we need. I think that it is both China's economic opportunity for growth for the next quarter century and the developing world's great opportunity for transformation for the partnership of China and the emerging economies around the world. China will export and finance a lot of this infrastructure, and that infrastructure will empower the economic growth of the emerging economies and also provide the wherewithal to repay loans that are made or to repay the investments that are made by these companies. In the United States and Europe, that great dynamic is viewed with some alarm. Actually, the phrase that the United States started is China has overcapacity. This is completely wrong. China's capacity is exactly what can empower the positive dynamic growth of the emerging economies of the world. So I think this is an extremely fruitful relationship for the next quarter century, key for China's own economic growth, but key for the growth of the rest of the emerging economies. And many of the entrepreneurs that joined us along the way, Chinese entrepreneurs that are making wind turbines or making batteries or making electric vehicles, not only want to sell their products throughout the world, they want to produce their products in Central Asia, mm-hmm. in Serbia, in Africa. And so they joined our trip because they want to see these places, not for their export market, but for their production as well. So to my mind, this is an extremely economically fruitful relationship that's going to serve China very well for the next quarter century as the center of the global green transformation, but it's going to serve the rest of the emerging economies very well. Now, what about the U.S. and Europe? Well, I wish they would get their act together, partly to compete and partly to partner with China. But right now, they're in a kind of sullen mood where in the United States, we've retreated to the internal combustion engine vehicles. And many of our major producers have said, we give up on electric vehicles. But that's a kind of a tragedy. But on the other hand, for China, it leaves the world market open for BYD to do what it says it's going to do, to be number one in the world in the next few years.
1: Well, thank you, Patrick. Thank you, Jeff. Thank you for your time and insights.
3: From north to south, east to west, people in China are chasing their dreams and leaving their mark. Want to know how they beat the odds and made a difference? Footprints brings you the true life stories of their journeys.
4: considered what's actually going on in Africa through the perspective of an African? How are things really going between China and Africa? What's the narrative of this relationship? Well, get a perspective with China-Africa Talk. Hear from African diplomats, entrepreneurs, academics, Chinese natives, and more. Get on our wavelength every week to find out what's really